0: Nis nema kwananga nema tolwanet pala au.
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1: Rock and roll didn't happen overnight. 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And in the early 1950s, it was called rhythm and blues. 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

0: 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The Paula Tobacco Program invites Paula residents over the age of 18 to take the voluntary smoke-free homes pledge. 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Volunteers make phone calls to people who sign up to be checked on. 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For information on all these programs, call the Paula Learning Center, 760-891-3538. 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New hours are 6 a.m. to 6 p.m. beginning August 3rd. 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IHC's Mobile Medical Unit is at Paula at the Admin Center the third Thursday of each month, from 9 a.m. to 1 p.m. for checkups, wellness screenings, hospital follow-up, and acute issues. 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The Poly Community Calendar can be heard three times daily, 7:25 in the morning, 12:25, and 5:25 in the afternoon. If you have any items for the calendar, email the details to 91.3@polytribe.com, and be sure we get that at least a week before the event.
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1: Wolfman Jack. Ow!
2: 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We're about to spill the thrills of the years that was all over your face. Yeah!
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1: Oh boy, I tell you, sometimes I think maybe I do just a little too much for Wolf Woman's family, you know. 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
1: Wolfman Jack!
0: Now, here's some good news and some bad news. The good news is that the old Wolfman is here, and the bad news is that the Wolfman is here. There you go.

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5: 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I don't own this place. We might as well rip this sucker down.

0: does. That's the association. 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Wolfman Jack here, your original blues brother, seventh son, and 1956 Buick backseat bouncing champion with another renowned sound.
1: Uno, dos, one, two, three.

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7: 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Whoa!

impersonation of Studs Terkel. You know, we're going to try and just fit it in somewhere in the next hour, so you stay with us now. Right here on the Wolfman Jack Radio Show, here's Carole King.

0: This is Fresh Air. I'm Dave Davies, filling in for Terry Gross. Let's get back to my interview with Bill Crawford. His book, Border Radio, tells the story of broadcasters who for decades escaped federal regulators by moving their transmitters just across the Mexican border and blasting their programs back into the U.S. Crawford says one of the most famous personalities to emerge from Border Radio was the legendary DJ Wolfman Jack.
1: Well, Wolfman created himself on Border Radio. He was actually Bob Smith. He was from New York, and he had a little bit of radio experience, and he was living in the South, and he heard XCRF. He said, "Man, I got to get me on that station." So he actually came down to Del Rio, got on the air, and as he claims it, he was listening to radio one night when he was in bed with Wolf Woman, and he heard gunshots. So he jumped in his Starfire, Oldsmobile, and boogied across the border, spreading out $100 bills with the machine guns and toting shotguns. And the way he tells it, he took the station over and handed it over to the employees, and then he was in control of XCRF. But I told this story to a gentleman in Del Rio, Arturo Gonzalez, who was actually the man who hired Wolfman. And Arturo's a very brilliant lawyer and a wonderful gentleman down in Del Rio. And he kind of looked at me and nodded and said, "Bob Smith was an excellent salesman."
0: What a disappointment. That was such a wonderful story.
1: Well, who knows whether it's true or not. I prefer to believe that it is true. But I know that what is true is that Wolfman Jack could sell the heck out of anything. What he sold was record packages. That's what he used to pull the mail. He would sell record packages of rhythm and blues records. And he'd play the songs at midnight with his Wolfman character, you know, which was kind of a cross between Howlin' Wolf and an alien creature. Kind of wild, but not really wild. He'd say, you know, "Put your hands on the radio and squeeze my knobs, baby." So he'd be on the air at midnight selling these record packages, which had songs from Willie Dixon, Little Johnny Taylor, Howlin' Wolf, stuff that in the early 60s white folks couldn't really get in their regular record stores. So he'd sell those, and then Wolfman, who wrote the foreword to our book, Border Radio, also told me that he wound up making most of his money selling time to preachers, which I thought was just absolutely great. I mean, the idea of Wolfman meeting up with Reverend Ike and selling Reverend Ike time on XCRF is just, there's something just cosmically American about Wolfman and Reverend Ike on the most powerful radio station on Earth.
0: Yeah, he was a real entrepreneur. He said you had to have the preachers to make money on the station, right?
1: You had to have the preachers, and he, on XCRF and later on XCRB out on the West Coast, he would sell the preachers, he'd sell pep up pills, he'd sell pep down pills, he'd sell little sugar pills that would get you rocking, much as Doc Brinkley's goat glands would. Again, he could get away with it because he was doing it from Mexico. And he was just a great, great entrepreneur.
0: And he also sold this product. Let's give this a listen.
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0: That's just too good, isn't it?
2: Ow! Yeah, baby! Oh, telephone, where am I? Hello, who's this on the Wolfman telephone?
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0: This is astounding, amazing. I mean, this article here in a well-respected scientific journal claims that a new study done shows that beyond any doubt, marijuana can impair your memory. It's amazing, but it's right here in the, what's it again? In its respected scientific journal, absolute proof that, what was it?
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0: It's me, Mrs. It's Goodwin.
1: Oh, Mrs. Goodwin?
0: Yeah.
1: How are you, Mrs. Goodwin?
0: Fine.
1: How you feel, baby?
0: Fine.
1: All right, you're not suffering from the flu or anything like that?
0: Not me, my kids.
1: Your kids got the flu?
0: Yeah.
1: Pardon me?
0: Yes.
1: No. Mrs. Goodwin, shame on you, you understand? Shame on you, Mrs. Goodwin.
0: For why?
1: Well, that's, do you do that all the time?
0: No. One at a time.
1: Oh, one at a time?
0: One flu at a time.
1: Oh, that's not you making those funny noises, is
0: that's
1: it?
0: That's the TV.
1: Oh, that's the TV? What do you got on there, monster picture or something, or what?
0: No, it's the new people, I think.
1: Oh, the nude people?
0: No, the new, N-E-W.
1: Oh, I didn't know they had television programs like that on the air. Nude people, right? Running around making noises? Huh?
0: No.
1: That's weird, man. That's disgusting, Mrs. Goodwin, you understand?
0: Uh-huh.
1: That really is, man. Sound like you got a real problem there, baby, you understand?
0: Right.
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1: Oh, I love this song so much when it first came out that I bought 4 copies of it, one for each day in the week. Here's the...

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Come on, hey. Hey, Lonnie, I'm talking to you, man. We're going to play a little show and tell now. This is Al Wilson.

0: I got it over here, Mike.
1: I got it over here.
0: Give it to me. Give it to me.
1: Okay, here. Catch.
0: I'm going to put it.
1: Catch
0: it. I'm going to give it to Mars. I'm going to give it to Mars.
2: Cut it out.
0: Jeez.
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2: 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Anyway, you see how kindly I take all this, don't you? Will Fane don't get upset about nothing. Not a single thing. No, siree. Oh, telephone. Where am I? Hello, who's this on the Wolfman telephone?
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This is your host, Elijah. We're going to keep it going with my special 45 selection, The Lovers Rock, Rock Steady Foundation. It's a little different from dancehall. It's a little different from ska. It was the original foundation in about the 60s, 68. One of the famous artists in that time was Delroy Wilson, known for countless, countless, countless rhythms, song selections. A lot of people remade the songs, and a lot of people redid the instrumentals and the reggae rhythms. But he was a pioneer, along with Elton Ellis and different ones that are playing. And so this is another selection. We're going to keep it going with the 45 selection, like I said, on the Res Dub Reggae Hour. Continue with Delroy Wilson, king of the dancehall in my eyes.

continuing on this 45 selection, Res Dub Reggae Hour special with your host, Elijah Koppelranks, a.k.a. the top selector in the area. Up next, we got Keith Hudson, True to My Heart.

heavy. I don't think you guys understand how heavy that vibe is. I hope you guys are enjoying the selection that I'm doing for you as part of my duty to serve. I'm bringing it right back. 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

We're continuing with the old selection. Like I said, the 45s, the 12-inch, 7-inch mixes. But we're continuing with the dancehall version now. The dancehall style. 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

This right here is a heavy selection because it's got the old hidden gems along with the newer style based off of the old original rhythms. And that's all I do on the Res Dub Reggae Hour is I just mix it all together. So you're getting the best of everything. Anybody need me for doing these shows, you can get at me on my Instagram, Elijah Koppelranks, or on my YouTube, Elijah Koppelranks 19239. 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

Yo, what's up? This is Elijah, host of the Res Dub Reggae Hour, every Wednesday and Sunday, 7 o'clock. Shout out to everybody listening. This first half is the 45 selection, straightly 45. 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

to the dub tracks. Originals of the very, very, very heavy rhythms, Roots Radix. With the mash dub, I'm bringing it back for you guys. Here we go.

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entering a new era of empowerment. That was Cook Islands Maori singer and multi-instrumentalist Jordan Rukai with Enemies. It's from his upcoming album, A Safe Place to Be Wild. And Jordan says that song has a playful, almost arrogant energy to it. But it's not from bitterness, it's from self-confidence. It's about rising above past dynamics and turning it into positive energy. And Jordan dedicated it to all the enemies of his past. I love that. This is Reclaimed. I'm Jared Martineau, and I've got a ton of new music for you this week. You'll hear sounds from Wolfcastle, Bujara, and Choo Choo coming up, so stay with me. Cherokee and Filipino artist OK Tay has been on the Reclaimed radar for a minute now. She was one of our artists to watch in 2026, and she's making good on that promise. I want to play you a track from her very dope EP, A Changeable Feast, and I love the shuffling beat, guitars, and her dreamy vocals on this one. And she even manages to slide a rap verse in. Here's OK Taya, formerly known as Taya, with Catch Release on Reclaimed.

beautiful instrumental collab from Kanaka Maoli and Maori musician Ruben Nielsen of Unknown Mortal Orchestra and Jared Mattson of the Mattson 2. That was American Eagle. You can find that one on their joint album, Fear. And Jared says, I woke up around noon, disoriented, half-dreaming. Music was playing, unfamiliar, fully formed, the kind of sound you assume belongs to someone else's life. For a moment, I thought I was still asleep, hearing music I wished I'd made. But then it hit me. Ruben was already awake in the studio listening back to what we'd made. We both knew it. There was something inevitable about the music, like it hadn't been created so much as uncovered. And we listened on repeat, laughing, just shaking our heads. I love that. Before that, you heard Shekwetmuk and Chalnuth hip-hop artist Kiva MH with Just Want You. You're tuned into Reclaimed. I'm Jared Martineau. Dan Sultan is an Eastern Aranda and Gurindji man with roots from the Northern Territory in Australia, and one of that country's most recognized and respected First Nations voices. I'm going to play you a single from his new album, Little Miracles, a record he says was like capturing lightning in a bottle. And this track is about setting down your burdens and finding true peace with your journey, a peace that for Dan means reaching ever closer to a kind of freedom. This is Forgiveness on Reclaiming.

0: everybody. My name is Lindsay Montour.
1: Kia ora. My name is Tainui Stevens. I'm a Māori from New Zealand.
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from their excellent album Spirit. That rockin' tune was one of my favorite songs from Wampums with Could It Be. Wampums is the Mi'kmaq duo of twin brothers Chris and Greg Mitchell, and what I love most about their music is how warm it is. All that tape hiss, crackle, and saturation add subtle imperfections to their sound, but those imperfections are where the magic lives. I'm Jared Martineau, this is Reclaimed, and every Ruby Waters song feels like it arrives in one breath, fully formed. There's something so loose and relaxed about her music that even when she's singing about something heavy, like wanting to live underground to escape all of the hate in the world, her songs make space to let those dark and intense feelings wash away. Here's Ruby Waters with 6 Feet Under.

A very cool collab and remix from two of Australia's most exciting bands. That was electropop disco soul group Parcels, joined by Yolngu Surf Rockers' King Stingray with Leave Your Love. Parcels were thrilled when King Stingray agreed to be part of the remix. And when they heard what King Stingray added, new lyrics in the Yolngu Mata language and didgeridoo, they got shivers and cried because of how much it made them feel connected to Australia, which always was and always will be Indigenous land. I'm Jared Martineau, this is Reclaimed, and you can listen to this show live from anywhere in the world. Just head to the CBC Listen app and click the local tab. Let's stay in so-called Australia now to hear another bright star in First Nations music. Bujaro was born just as the sun rose in Bundjalung territory in New South Wales, and he was given a name that fits not just how he arrived Earthside, but the energy he brings in his music. In the Bundjalung language, Bujaro means first light. And I want to share some of those good morning rays with you. This is Jen.

Sirokonora ni waxanoda, gane gehaga ni wagohonjoda. 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GCBC Radio Ne. 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

an unexpected genre-crossing global collab. You just heard Taiwanese producer Disparity, Colombian-American singer Sofia Garcia, and Comanche and Oto multi-instrumentalist Olivia Comachi on the guitar and mandolin with Fantasia. I'm Jared Martineau. This is Reclaimed on CBC Music and Radio. You can find us across Turtle Island on SiriusXM and Native Voice One. Let's keep the global grooves flowing. This one brings together three amazing Maori artists, Lady Shaka, Ray, and Huya. And despite their homelands being all the way in Aotearoa, an early version of this song was first shared right here on Turtle Island at the International Indigenous Music Summit in Toronto.

0: bright new beat blast there from Choo Choo. That was Levitatum. He's a slept-on electronic music producer out of Onion Lake, Saskatchewan. And his releases come in waves. He can stay musically silent for long stretches, but when he does come up for air and decide to share, it's like all that pent-up creativity comes crashing to the shore. You can find that one on his EP, Harmonia. It's the second of many new projects that he's already dropped in 2026. I'm Jared Martineau. This is Reclaimed on CBC Music and Radio. Next up, I've got a new release for you from someone you should know, a Mi'kmaq rapper and producer from Pabbinot First Nation in New Brunswick that goes by Wolfcastle. But you might know him as a guest host of this show, Tristan Grant. He's joined on this one by two dope guest vocalists, Jessa Sky and indie rap vet Cadence Weapon. And like Wolfcastle raps on it, if you're native, you're enough. You deserve to exist as who you are. This is One in a Billion on Reclaimed.
1: It's so easy to feel alone, man. Like, alone. You're the only person in this world that understands. But it's not true. It's not.

glorified.

I'm Jared Martineau. This is Reclaimed on CBC Music and Radio. You can listen to this episode again and all our past shows. Just head to cbcmusic.ca/reclaimed. Jessa Sky is a Nehyo and Métis singer originally from Treaty 8 and with strong ties to Treaty 6. And last year, she was one of four Indigenous artists selected for Reverie, SOCAN and CBC's Indigenous Music Residency Program. But I want to play you an earlier collab that Jessa wrote alongside another rising star in Native R&B that's also from Treaty 6. Together, they capture a perfect mix of nostalgic vibes and future sounds. Here are Jessa Sky and Love with Since 95.

new artist on my radar with a prolific output, repping the Crow Reservation in southeastern Montana and the Ipsalugay and Sisista Nations, you're hearing DJ and producer That Kid Nova with myself and you. I love finding native artists that are making waves in the beat-making scene. And as you can hear, That Kid Nova is bringing finesse and soulful vibes to his sound. You can find this one on his album Heartbreaks 2. And if you like these sample flips, take a dive into the more than 30 albums, beat tapes, and other releases he's got up on Bandcamp. There are many worlds to explore. I'm Jared Marno, and I hope you've enjoyed the sounds you've heard today. Drop me a line to let me know. Reclaimed at cbc.ca is our email. 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Our show is produced by Travis Pereira, Spiros Georgiou, Lauren Hancock, Judith Lynch, and me. Join me again next week for more songs and sounds from across the Indigenous world. I'll see you then. Hi, Miigwech, and Masichio for listening.

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All right, here we go with Reeling in the Years. It's Ryan, episode 96, closing in on triple digits. This week's featured five theme is paying the bills. More on that coming up. Ryan Adams is going to start things off this week with a song that sounds like it was recorded in the 1980s. In actuality, it was recorded in 2014 for his self-titled album. Here's Stay With Me

That was My Morning Jacket with One Big Holiday from their 2003 breakthrough album, It Still Moves. Lead singer Jim James wrote that one about escaping the jobs and headaches of everyday life so he could play music, jump off amplifiers, and live as if every day were one big holiday. Also in the set, Neil Young and Crazy Horse gave us Powderfinger from their 1979 album, Rust Never Sleeps. He originally recorded an acoustic version of the song 4 years earlier and reportedly offered it to Lynyrd Skynyrd, but their version never happened. The one we know was recorded live in Denver in 1978 with the audience sounds removed for the album. This is Reelin' in the Years. I'm Ryan. If you are just tuning in, for the featured five theme, I'm playing songs that mention paying bills. This is song number one. It's B.B. King with Paying the Cost to Be the Boss.

Hello and welcome to Reelin' in the Years. It's Ryan, and this is episode 97. The featured five theme is Baywatch. I'll have more on that coming up. After spending most of the 1960s as one of rock and roll's busiest session musicians, this artist finally stepped out under his own name in 1970. From his eponymous debut album, here's Leon Russell with Roll Away the Stone.

forever, and that's a mighty long time. But I'm here to tell you, there's something else. The afterworld. A world of never-ending happiness. You can always see the sun. Day or night.

That was Prince and the Revolution from 1984. It was Let's Go Crazy. And Robert Randolph and the Family Band gave us I Need More Love from their 2003 debut effort, Unclassified. Randolph learned how to play pedal steel in the House of God Church in Orange, New Jersey. He then took that sacred steel tradition and plugged it into the funk of Sly Stone and Parliament. The band also performed that song during their first network television appearance on The Late Show with David Letterman. If you're just tuning in, this is Reelin' in the Years. It's Ryan. Coming up, the deliberately uncommercial song written at a Holiday Inn that became a top five hit in the UK. Our featured five theme is Baywatch. This is song number one. Albert King's 1971 album Lovejoy was split between sessions in Muscle Shoals and Hollywood. This song came from the Hollywood side with an extraordinary supporting cast that included Jesse Ed Davis on guitar, Jim Keltner on drums, and the song's co-writer Donald Duck Dunn on bass. Here's Bay Area Blues.

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That was the Budos Band, taking us back to 2014 with the Styx from their album Burnt Offering. Morphine gave us Cure for Pain, the title track from their breakthrough 1993 album. The band built its distinctive sound with a two-string slide bass, baritone sax, and drums, no guitar. The unusual formula blended blues, jazz, and alt-rock, creating something that sounded like nobody else. And Jethro Tull opened the segment with Living in the Past. Lead singer Ian Anderson wrote that in 1 hour in his room at a Holiday Inn outside of Boston after his manager requested that he come up with a hit single. Anderson responded by deliberately writing something he thought was uncommercial, putting it in a 5/4 time signature inspired by Dave Brubeck's 1961 jazz instrumental, Take Five. Living in the Past would go on to become a top 5 hit in the UK. It's Ryan. Thanks for joining me. On the way, an upbeat hit that hid a much darker story. Just 4 years after it became a top 10 hit, the singer died from a gunshot wound at his Hollywood home, and decades later, questions still remain about what really happened. Moving along, before he became the frontman of The Killers, Brandon Flowers figured he might end up making a living parking cars at a Las Vegas casino, much like a few of his relatives. That life he never lived helped inspire this song, which is about an aging Vegas valet parker looking back on the choices he made. From his 2026 solo album, Thrasher, here's Flowers with Paradise.

That was Lake Street Dive with Bad Self-Portraits, the title track from their 2014 breakthrough album. The record was actually made nearly 2 years earlier, but contractual issues delayed its release. We also heard from Elvis Costello and The Attractions, who gave us Every Day I Write the Book from their 1983 release, Punch the Clock. Costello wrote the song in about 10 minutes, and it would go on to give him something he had never had before, a top 10 hit in America, reaching number 36 in October of 83. And we opened this segment with Push by the band ALO. Their name is short for Animal Liberation Orchestra, a name that dates back to the band's college days at UC Santa Barbara. The idea wasn't really about animal rights, it was about musical liberation, playing without boundaries and, as the band put it, freeing the animal in themselves and their audience. You're reeling in the years, it's Ryan, thanks for listening. The featured five theme is Bay Watch. This is song number two, and there's a tragic story behind the man who made it. He was just 24 when the song became a top 10 hit in 1970, but only 4 years later, he was dead from a gunshot wound at his home in Hollywood. It was reported as an accidental shooting, although his family questioned that account. Years later, his friend and songwriting partner Jeff Barry claimed the artist was actually shot during an altercation over a woman. Whatever happened that night has never been completely resolved. Here's Bobby Bloom with Montego Bay.

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That was Kenny Wayne Shepherd with Deja Voodoo from his 1995 debut album Ledbetter Heights. Corey Sterling sang lead vocals. In 1997, he was replaced by Noah Hunt, who is still the voice of Shepherd's band. We also heard from Stevie Ray Vaughan and Double Trouble, who gave us Scuttle Button. That title is an old sailor's term for gossip that was exchanged around a ship's drinking water barrel. And the Jay Giles Band opened the segment with Snow Cone, the closing track from their 1970 eponymous debut album. The song was written and first recorded by Texas guitarist Albert Collins. It was one of several icy instrumentals that earned him the nickname the Iceman. You're listening to Reelin' in the Years. It's Ryan. On the way next hour, the hard rock frontman who tackled a soul classic with its co-writer on guitar and three members of Boston singing backup. Also ahead, the accidental guitar tuning that baffled Pete Townsend and led him to call the song's writer for help. Plus new music from Eddie Ninevolt and the sibling duo Sam and Louise Sullivan. 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Our featured five theme is Baywatch. This is song number 3. In December 1963, the Beatles joined British comedy legends Morecambe and Wise for this playful take on a song that dates back to 1912. The performance remained unreleased for more than 3 decades before appearing on Anthology 1. Here are the Beatles with Moonlight Bay.

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That was the Derek Trucks Band with Get What You Deserve from their 2009 album, Already Free. The record was made at the home studio Trucks built on his property near Jacksonville, Florida, giving the band the freedom to work without watching the clock. It went on to win the Grammy for Best Contemporary Blues Album. Also in the set, Little Milton and Grits Ain't Groceries from 1969, which was written by Titus Turner and first recorded by Little Willie John in 1955 under the title All Around the World. And we got the hour started with new music from Eddie Ninevolt and Blowin' Up from his 2026 release Down Here, which was produced by Dan Auerbach of the Black Keys. It's Ryan, and thanks for joining me for Reelin' in the Years. On the way, the accidental guitar tuning that left Pete Townsend and David Gilmour searching for answers. Our featured five theme this week is Baywatch. This is song number 4. It was written by Jesse Fuller, a genuine one-man band who accompanied himself with guitar, harmonica, kazoo, cymbals, and a homemade foot-operated bass called a footella. Eric Clapton revived the song during his 1992 MTV Unplugged performance. Here's his take on San Francisco Bay Blues.

0: Hey, Dad.
1: Yeah.
0: You remember that ball game we went to a couple years ago?
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1: Well, I don't remember all that.
0: Yeah, that was an awesome game.
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That was the Beatles with I'm Looking Through You from Rubber Soul. Paul McCartney wrote it during a difficult period in his relationship with actress Jane Asher. He was frustrated that she wanted to maintain her own acting career instead of arranging her life around his. Also in there, the Beat gave us Save It For Later off their 1982 release, Special Beat Service. The song's unusual guitar sound came from an accidental tuning invented by band member Dave Wakeling. It was so difficult to decipher that Pete Townsend called him for help while trying to play it with David Gilmour. Once Wakeling revealed the secret, Townsend began performing the song himself. And at the top of the set, it was the Pretenders with Time the Avenger. Thank you for joining me, it's Ryan, and this is Reelin' in the Years. Coming up, a song that connected a band's early British blues roots with the polished California sound of its new lineup. In the meantime, let's continue with Heart, and from their 1975 debut effort, Dreamboat Annie, here's White Lightning and Wine.

Reeling in the years with new rhythm and blues quintet, better known as NRBQ, with Ridin' in My Car. We also heard from the sibling duo, Sam and Louise Sullivan, with Down on Love, from their new album, Love and Devotion. The song's opening riff began with Sam misremembering the beat from a rap hit that he heard more than a decade ago. And Fleetwood Mac got us going with World Turning. Lindsey Buckingham and Christine McVie built the song from The World Keep on Turning, a tune written and recorded by the band's original guitarist, Peter Green, back in 1968. The result connected Fleetwood Mac's early British blues roots with the polished California sound of its new lineup. It's Ryan. Thanks for listening. Still ahead, the soul classic that was secretly powered by Motown musicians and a stack of cash. The featured five theme is Baywatch, here's song number 5, and it's probably the first song you thought of when you heard what the theme is. In 1979, Sammy Hagar stepped outside of his hard rock comfort zone to reinterpret an Otis Redding classic, and he brought some impressive company along. The song's co-writer, Steve Cropper, played guitar, while three members of Boston supplied the backing vocals. Here's Sittin' on the Dock of the Bay.

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0: Gold.
1: From 2015, that was Nathaniel Rateliff and the Night Sweats with Howling at Nothing. Jackie Wilson gave us Higher and Higher. It may carry the Brunswick label, but underneath Jackie's voice, that was practically a Motown record. Members of Motown's Funk Brothers secretly traveled from Detroit to Chicago for the session, where producer Carl Davis paid them twice their normal session fee. And Van Morrison opened the set with Real Real Gone from his 1990 album Enlightenment. He first recorded it during the sessions for his 1980 release Common One, but that version was considered too upbeat for the album's long, meditative jazz pieces. The lyrics pay tribute to some of his soul heroes, including Sam Cooke, James Brown, and Wilson Pickett. You've been listening to Reelin' in the Years. I'm Ryan. If you ever miss a show, you can always listen to the On Demand podcast. 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
2: Does anyone else hear the bottom of the barrel being scraped?
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1: The time has come for Bottom of the Barrel. It's where I feature a song that failed to do any better than 70th on the Hot 100 chart. This one stalled at number 73 in late February of 1980. In 1979, the group's lead singer, Bob Geldof, was doing a radio interview in Atlanta when a report came across the station's telex machine about a school shooting in San Diego. When reporters questioned the teenage gunwoman about her motive, she responded, "I don't like Mondays," which gave Geldof the title. Around this same time, Steve Jobs had approached the group about performing for Apple, which inspired the song's opening reference to a silicon chip. From the fine art of surfacing, here are the Boomtown Rats with I Don't Like Mondays. Have a great week.

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1: If it's Wednesday with the Old Time Radio Hour, then it's got to be Fibber McGee and Molly.
2: The Johnson Wax Program with Fibber McGee and Molly. The makers of Johnson's Wax products for home and industry present Fibber McGee and Molly, written by Don Quinn and Phil Leslie, with music by the Kingsmen and Billy Mills Orchestra.

It isn't very often that our broadcast brings us into your home right on Christmas. All of us on the show and the makers of Johnson's Wax Products consider it a privilege and an honor to be included in your family circle tonight and to have an opportunity to say, Merry

0: To those of you who've made a vow to do your shopping earlier next Christmas, we'd like to suggest that there are only 365 days left. And if you hurry, maybe you can get one of those unique and handsome articles like the one just presented to and now being admired by Fibber McGee and Molly.
1: Imagine old Doc Gamble giving us one of these, Molly. Isn't that the most beautiful present you ever saw?
2: It certainly is.
1: Gosh.
2: I haven't seen so much chromium since that was what the Silver Service Aunt Sarah sent us in 1937 turned out to be.
1: And look how solid it's built.
2: Yes.
1: There's real construction in this.
2: Certainly is well made.
1: You don't pick these things up in bargain basements, kiddo. There was a lot of thought went into buying a thing like this.
2: I'll bet there was.
1: Yes, sir.
2: What is it?
1: What do you mean, what is it?
2: I mean, what is it?
1: Why, it's one of those things that... Why, you use it to... Well, they sort of... I don't know what it is.
2: Well... Weren't there any directions or instructions or anything in the package it came in?
1: Nope. Came all wrapped up in red tissue paper. Yards and yards of it. My eyes are still a little bloodshot from unwrapping it.
2: By the way, what did you send Dr. Gamble this year? A book, wasn't it?
1: Yeah, a book. What to do till the doctor comes. With this thing, I'll be doggone if I know whether to listen to this or cook with it. I don't know whether to tune it in, turn it on, or toss it out.
2: Well, we just have to ask Dr. Gamble what it is,
1: Mom. Oh, no. We can't do that. That wouldn't be polite.
2: And when did you start being polite to Dr. Gamble?
1: Oh, well.
2: You're usually at each other's throats like a couple of necktie salesmen.
1: Yeah, but my gosh, Molly, when a guy gives you a beautiful gift like this, you hate to admit you haven't got the brains to know what it's for.
2: Well, I don't hate to admit it. I don't know what it's for.
1: Well, me either, but I ain't going to give that old sulfur huckster the satisfaction of knowing it. Maybe somebody else will tip us off.
3: Hello, Mrs. McGee. Mr. McGee, Merry Christmas.
2: Same to you, Alice, and thank you for the handkerchief.
3: You're welcome, Mrs. McGee, and thank you for the handkerchief.
2: Not at all, dear.
1: Well, if you kids are through batting them hankies around, I'd like to ask Alice a question.
3: Why, certainly, Mr. McGee. And if you're going to ask me what I think you're going to ask, The reason Harold and I stood on the porch so long last night when he brought me home was on account of I couldn't find my front door key.
2: Why, we never locked the front door, Alice. You knew that.
3: Yes, I knew that, but Harold didn't.
1: Who's Harold, Alice?
3: Oh, Harold is a fat old lady who was a buyer for the corset department at the Bon Ton's nephew. She's nice, though.
2: Who is?
3: Harold's aunt.
1: Oh.
3: She's a corset department buyer and also substitutes for the manager of household goods when she takes a day off in the basement just to the left of the elevators.
1: Oh, down there. Look, we got a door slam coming up here any minute, Alice. So let's get down to business. You see this thing that Doc Gamble gave us for Christmas?
3: Creepers, isn't that beautiful? May I use it sometime?
2: Oh, you certainly may, Alice. Anytime, and we'll watch it.
1: How do you use it, Alice? I mean, I just wondered if you use it the same way we do. You know?
3: Oh, I probably do, Mr. McGee. How do you use it?
2: Now, he asked you first, dear.
1: Yeah, I just wanted to be sure you knew how to operate it, Alice. I wouldn't want you to get hurt, you know.
3: Get hurt with one of these things? Oh, Mr. McGee, you say the funniest things. Well, I've got to go now. I have several more presents to take around.
2: Where are they, Alice? Did you leave them upstairs?
3: No, I left them right here in the hall.
1: No, Alice, please.
2: Not on Christmas night, Alice.
3: Right here in the hall table drawer.
1: I thought for a minute there she was going.
3: It's the present for Ozzy I put in the hall closet. No.
0: Billy Mills and the Orchestra and Symphony.

0: McGee.
1: Huh?
0: Will you please stop worrying about that gift from Dr. Gamble? You've sat in that chair for 2 hours just staring at it.
1: I'm going to sit here till I figure out what it's for, too. Any hunk of chromium-plated aluminum going to make a monkey out of me. I'll figure it out if I... Hey, I'll bet it's a gopher trap.
0: Why should Dr. Gamble give you a gopher trap? There are no gophers in this part of the country.
1: Well, what's that got to do with it? He gave me Paris garters last year, and we're 4,000 miles from France.
0: Well, you've been through France. You've never been through a gopher hole.
1: Look, let's analyze this thing. Now, here's the handle here on top, see?
0: How do you know it's a handle?
1: Well, it stands to reason. It's kind of a loop that just fits the hand.
0: Well, I've got a gadget out in the kitchen with four of those loops on it, and it's an egg beater.
1: Okay, but let's just say it's a handle, just for the sake of argument.
0: All right, it's a handle.
1: Fine. Now we're getting someplace. All right, just below the handle here, there's a circular disc. That's obviously to protect the hand against something.
0: Such as what?
1: Such as I don't know what. Yeah. Then we got two long, sharp prongs sticking out below it, like daggers. Now then, all we got to do is figure out what a thing like that is for.
0: Well, we've certainly made tremendous strides, haven't we? You knew that the minute you opened it up.
1: Now, let me see. If I hold it like this and somebody jogged my arm, I'd have two holes in my leg. Can't be right.
0: Isn't there anything movable on it, dearie? No working parts?
1: I haven't been able to find any. However, a few minutes ago, I was turning it this way and that, and all of a sudden, a sharp pain went through me. Kind of a stabbing sensation.
0: Like electricity or something?
1: No, like you'd left your manicure scissors here in this chair, and I'd sat on them, which you had, and I did.
0: Well, you were using them last, dearie, cutting stamps off the Christmas card.
1: Yeah, well, I wanted them for my stamp collection. Got two from Indiana and one from Florida. Found another good one from Oklahoma, but I had to throw it away on account of I couldn't tell whether it was north or south. Hey, if that's Doc Gamble, stall him a minute. If I can figure out what this gadget is for, I won't have to be humiliated by asking him what he's...
0: It's just Mrs. Carstairs, McGee.
1: Oh, that old tomato surprise. Miss East St. Louis of 1904. She's had her face lifted so many times, she has to walk on her toes.
0: Yeah, but my goodness, she's... Come in.
1: How old man Carstairs was nearsighted enough to... Merry Christmas, Carstairs.
2: And the same to you, Mr. McGee, and Mrs. McGee.
0: Thank you, Millicent. Move all those boxes and packages and things off the chair so Mrs. Carstairs can sit down, McGee.
1: Why, Sean?
2: Well, Kris Kringle seems to have done very well by you, my dear.
0: Ah, he did indeed, Mrs. Carstairs. The only thing I wanted that I didn't get was a new waffle iron. Kris crossed me on that.
1: I done all right, though, Carsty. What do you think of this thing that Doc Gamble gave me?
2: Yes. I gave my husband one of those for his birthday.
1: Oh.
2: They make a splendid gift, for men.
0: Now, what do you do with it, Mrs. Carstairs?
2: Oh, he still has it, my dear.
1: Yeah, but what was it for?
2: For his birthday.
0: But, what is it good for?
2: Well, I only know what the salesman told me, my dear. And he said it was good for years and years. By the way, Mrs. McGee, thank you so much for the lovely handkerchief.
0: I'm so glad you like them, Millicent. And thank you for the lovely handkerchief. They're so beautiful. I've been sitting around in drafts trying to catch cold.
1: Look, Carsty, getting back to this gadget here, just exactly...
2: Oh, I almost forgot. Let me show you what my husband gave me for Christmas. Here. Isn't it beautiful?
0: Oh. Ah, for goodness sake. A cornet.
2: Oh, no, my dear. A trumpet. Something I've always wanted.
1: You mean you can play one of them things, Carsty?
2: Oh, yes, a little, Mr. McGee.
1: Well.
2: Confidentially, I played truant from Wellesley 1 year and went on the road as trumpet player for Bumpsy Van Jive's original Barrel House Dance Bandits. Oh, such fun, really. And you know what?
0: No, what, Millicent?
2: On May 12th, I've been invited to play as guest trumpeter at the Wistful Vista Racetrack.
1: No kidding. Let's hear you play Boots and Saddles, Carsty.
2: Oh, certainly.
1: Ha ha ha ha ha ha ha ha ha ha ha ha ha ha ha ha ha ha ha ha ha ha ha ha ha ha ha ha ha ha ha ha ha ha ha ha ha ha ha ha ha ha ha ha ha ha ha ha ha ha ha ha ha ha ha ha ha ha ha ha ha ha ha ha ha ha 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
0: careful, Millicent.
1: Yeah, you better go easy on that hot finish, though, Carsey. You'll have Busher and Whirlaway coming around the clubhouse turn doing the Lindy hop.
2: Oh, I shall have to brush up a bit, of course. I've almost lost my embouchure.
0: What on earth is an embouchure?
2: Well, that, my dear, is a French term, meaning an osculation in brass. Well, I must be going.
1: Wait a minute, Carsey. About this gadget here, what's it for and how do you use it?
2: Well, that depends, Mr. McGee. Are you right-handed or left-handed?
0: Oh, he's right-handed.
2: Oh, then of course you use it in your left hand, Mr. McGee, thus leaving the right hand free to work with. Well, Merry Christmas to both of you.
1: At least I know this thing is to be used in the left hand. That's a big help.
0: Can you imagine her playing the trumpet, McGee?
1: Oh.
0: And very well, too, I thought.
1: Yeah, I can hardly wait for her guest shot at the racetrack. That'll be the first time anybody blew their brains out before a race. Hey, do you suppose this thing could be a potato slicer?
0: I do not. Huh? Anybody who approached a beautiful Idaho potato with a lethal weapon like that would get a nasty note from Governor Williams.
1: Oh.
0: Look,
1: huh?
0: I have an idea. Let me see it a minute.
1: Okay, but be careful. Them prongs are sharp. Matter of fact, a gift like this ought to be labeled from Harry to Carrie, with love. Harry, why do you want to look at it, Molly?
0: Look, now, all you have to do is write to the man who made this and ask him what it's for.
1: Hot dog, is his name on there?
0: It certainly is, stamped right into the metal.
1: What is it?
0: Tap pending.
1: Pat! Oh, Molly, that's it.
3: Merry Christmas, Molly. The same to you, Max.
0: Hello, Mr. Wilcox.
1: Hi, Junior. You're just the guy I wanted to see.
0: Yes, Mr. Wilcox. We received a simply wonderful gift.
3: Oh, you mean that electric iron I sent you? Glad you like it.
1: Yeah, but that isn't the thing
3: I thought it'd be a good gift for you, Molly, considering the time you spend pressing his nib's trousers here. He's the only guy I know who always looks like he'd been smuggling cantaloupes in his pant legs.
0: Ah, now, Mr. Wilcox.
1: Look, Junior, when you grow up, you'll realize that clothes ain't so awful important.
3: No. You ever try walking down 14th Street without any?
0: Well, he means that you can't judge a man by his clothes, Mr. Wilcox.
1: Certainly not. The seats of the mighty are often shiny, Junior.
3: Mm.
1: Remember that.
3: Mm-hmm.
1: It's better to have bags under the knees than under the eyes. There's many a dull character going around with sharp creases.
3: Yes, I know.
1: A wide lapel don't cover up a narrow mind, Junior. And a two-faced fella can look awful good in a single-breasted coat.
3: Yeah.
1: A loud check don't make much noise in the First National Bank, too,
3: well,
1: either.
3: So what?
1: And the horsehair out of some people's shoulder pads would look a lot better on the original horse's neck. You got any more sartorical comments to make?
3: No, Dad, I'm through.
0: Well, good. Now maybe we can get down to business. Show Mr. Wilcox what you got for Christmas, dearie.
1: Here, Junior, this thing. Ever see one of these before?
3: Seen them? Why, I used to manufacture them.
1: Huh?
3: Sure. My brother, Big Sedgwick Wilcox, and I had a little factory together.
0: Oh, heavenly days. Our troubles are over.
1: Hot dog. Used to build these things, eh, Junior? Well, sit down, boy. Pass him the cigars, Molly. Have a panatella, fella.
3: I don't use them, thanks.
1: Oh.
3: Of course, when I was manufacturing these gadgets, it was before I ever heard of Johnson's self-polishing blowcoat.
0: Oh, of course, but when you made these things...
3: Which
0: just
3: reminds me, folks, I have a little message from the Johnson Wax people.
1: Well, are we supposed to fall on the floor with loud shouts of amazement, Waxy? You got more messages in your system than Western Union. Only every tenth word is Johnson instead of love.
0: Now, don't let him stop you, Mr. Wilcox. Go right ahead.
3: Okay. Merry Christmas and a Happy New Year.
1: Well, the same to you, son. Go ahead with the message.
3: That was it. Merry Christmas and a Happy New Year from the Johnson Wax people in Racine, Wisconsin and Brantford, Ontario. Now then, what were you saying about this Christmas present?
0: Well, he wants to know what it's for, and so do I.
3: I'm sorry, Molly. I promised Doc Gamble I wouldn't tell. He said he was giving you this and for me not to spoil the surprise. Well, jingle bells, kid.
1: Jingle bells, kid. Why, of all the dirty low-down tricks, he knew and he wouldn't tell.
0: Maybe it's a puzzle of some kind, McGee.
1: You can say that again. Hey, do you suppose this thing is a practical joke? Do you think it's liable to explode or squirt water out or something?
0: No, I don't. Dr. Gamble doesn't like practical jokes. You know, he told me once that anybody who would give anybody a loaded cigar ought to be made to eat 6 of them and then have his appendix removed with a blowtorch?
1: Ah, that sounds just like our kindly old family physician. Halfway up in the next block. That cowtown Kildare thinks the human frame is merely something for him and his buddies to play mumbly peg on. He snoops around among the various organs like a prospect in a Wurlitzer sales room. Besides which, if I...
0: Come in. Well, for goodness sakes, Merry Christmas, Mr. Mayor.
3: Thank you, Molly, and the same to you. Merry Christmas, McGee.
1: Well, likewise, Latrivia. Hey, I got a kind of a problem on my hands, Latrivia.
3: Well, glad to help you, McGee. What seems to be your trouble?
1: It's this thing I got for Christmas, Latriv. Look.
3: What's it for?
0: What's it for, he says.
1: That's all, brother. Class dismissed. Well, did you have a nice Christmas, Latrivia?
3: Splendid, thank you. And you?
0: Just lovely, Your Honor. I gave himself here a nice leather tackle box, and he bought me a new hat.
3: He bought you a new hat?
1: You betcha, and a beauty, too, Latrivia, if I do say so myself as I shouldn't. It's right there on the floor, right in front of you there in that box.
3: Say, that is a beautiful hat.
1: Hey, hey, don't step on it, Latrivia.
3: I won't, don't worry. I usually keep an eagle eye about me.
0: Do you really, Mr. Mayor? That's interesting.
1: I always carry an elk's tooth myself. But every guy to his own good luck piece, I always say.
3: You misunderstood me, McGee. When I said I usually keep an eagle's eye about
1: me,
3: I...
1: How do you carry it, Latrivia? On a chain?
3: Of course not. Don't be ridiculous. I just...
0: Oh, it's in a ring. Take your gloves off and let's see it, Mr. Mayor. I've never seen an eagle's eye ring.
3: I do not have an evil eye. I mean eagle's eye. It isn't a case of having...
1: Oh, what do we care if it ain't a real eagle's eye, Latrivia? You mustn't be ashamed of a little thing like that.
3: I am not ashamed of it. There's nothing to be ashamed of. I don't own one.
0: Oh, it's one you borrowed. Something borrowed, something blue. A good luck piece will keep you true.
3: Will you both stop this nonsense? Good heavens, I didn't intend
1: to... It may be nonsense to you, Latrivia, but to thousands of people, a good luck charm means something. Maybe it's an elk's tooth, maybe an old coin, maybe an eagle's eye, but a charm...
3: I tell you, I have no charm.
0: Don't be so modest, Your Honor. Why, you have lots of charm.
1: Sure you have, boy. Don't lose confidence in yourself. Just look people in the eye.
3: I don't want to look eagles in the eye. People in the charm. I mean to say, if I's an eagle, an eagle's eye is... I merely tried to say that I had an owl's ring, an elf's coin, tooth. And you mistook. You mistook. You understand? It's always a very... Every time I open my mouth, you just... I mistake. You... McGee.
1: Yes?
3: May I say one thing before I leave?
0: Certainly, Mr. Mayor.
1: What is it, Latrivia, old man?
3: Simply this, McGee. You have your foot in Molly's hat. Good day.
1: Huh? Oh!
3: And here are the King's Men with Jingle Bells.
4: You have probably heard this song 100 times today, but this is how we warble it down Wistful Vista way. A day or two ago, when all the ground was white, I thought

0: I see. Now, it couldn't be a bootjack. Stab yourself in the ankle every time you use it. How about a can opener? Oh, no, it's too simple, Mick. Oh, I got it. Hey, Molly.
1: Yes, dearie?
0: You know what this is? It's a potato masher. Am I dumb not to have thought of that before?
2: If that was a masher, dearie, and I was a potato, I'd certainly slap his face.
0: You don't think it's a potato masher?
2: To give you a short answer, no.
0: Oh.
2: Those two sharp prongs would stab holes in a saucepan and nothing flat.
0: Oh, yeah. I see what you mean. Well, I wish I could get the answer. As the phonograph needle said to the turntable, this thing is driving me into an early groove.
2: Well, I can see just one way out, dearie. Call Dr. Gamble and tell him frankly that you don't know what his gift is for.
0: Oh, I hate to do that. He'd have the laugh on me the rest of my life. Suppose it turned out to be a necktie rack or something simple like that. Wouldn't I look dopey?
2: Well, my goodness, you can't sit in that chair the rest of your days glaring at it. Why don't you do something?
0: Come in.
2: Oh, hello, Dr. Gamble. Merry Christmas.
3: Same to you, my dear. And even to you, Marblehead.
0: Thank you, Aerosmith. It's always nice to see you in our little home.
3: Thank you.
0: Because while you're in our little home, we know you're not torturing some helpless patient.
2: Stop it now, McGee. Why don't you two boys ever say anything nice about each other?
3: That's a good idea, Molly. You first, McGee. Say something nice about me.
0: My gosh, I can't think of anything.
3: Neither can I. Oh, well, have a nice Christmas, folks.
2: Oh, just grand, Doctor. We got so many nice things.
0: And some interesting things, too, Doc.
3: Yes?
0: Some of our friends really use their ingenuity.
3: Hmm.
0: Now, you take... I'll get it.
2: 79 Wistful Vista, Molly McGee speaking. Who? Yes, he's right here. For you, Doctor.
3: Thank you.
0: Just tell him to put a mustard plaster on it, and if the pains start coming too close together, they're smoking too much.
2: I see.
3: Hello. Hello, Gamble speaking. Who? Oh, yes, Mrs. Holland. He won't. Well, tie his legs together and try again. I'll be there as soon as I can. Goodbye.
0: Nurse?
3: Housekeeper. Can't get our turkey in the oven.
2: What were we talking about?
0: We were talking about the interesting things people send people for Christmas.
3: Such as what, McGee?
2: Well, now, for instance, that wonderful gift you sent McGee, Doctor.
0: This, Doc.
3: Oh, yes. You like it?
2: Oh, do we like it? We love it, Doctor. McGee just tickled to death with it.
0: Don't know how I ever got along without one, Doc.
3: Well, that's great, my boy.
0: Yeah.
3: You had me sort of stymied there for a while, and then I thought of this. I said to myself, aha, I said, that's just the thing for McGee.
2: The thing I like about it is there's no complicated machinery to it.
3: No, it's extremely simple.
0: It sure is.
3: Yep.
0: Okay, was there any directions come with it, Doc?
3: Directions? For a simple little thing like that?
2: Don't be silly, dear. You certainly don't need instructions for a gadget like that.
3: No.
2: Why, there isn't a moving part on it.
0: I was just kidding. My gosh, a child could manage this.
3: I certainly.
0: I wonder where I could borrow a child. Hey, Doc.
3: Yes?
0: I just wondered if, well, when you use this, it's...
2: What he means, Doctor, is this. You know, he thinks so much of your gift, he doesn't want to damage it by using it wrong. How do you use it?
3: Well, great Scott, how does anybody use it?
0: Well, that's a good question. I give up. Look, Doc,
3: yes.
0: While I really appreciate this gift...
2: And we've always wanted one.
0: There's one little thing I want to know.
3: What's that, my boy?
0: What in Sam Hill is it for?
3: I haven't the slightest idea.
0: Well, then why did you give it to me?
3: Because you gave it to me last Christmas, Pickle Puss.

0: if you really want to solve the mystery of that gadget, why don't you call the people you bought it from?
1: They wouldn't know.
0: Why wouldn't they?
1: I just happened to think. I won that thing on a punch board. Cost me 70 cents.
0: Ah, dear. Well, let's forget the whole thing. What do you say?
1: I say this. Ladies and gentlemen, this is a very, very special Christmas. The first peacetime Christmas in 5 years. For millions of war victims all over the world, it isn't a very merry one, which makes us doubly appreciative of our own blessings.
0: Among which we count the friendship of all of you who have been so loyal to us these many years.
1: Merry Christmas.

0: Wilcox speaking for the makers of Johnson's Wax Products for home and industry, and inviting you to be with us again next Tuesday night. Good night. This is the National Broadcasting Company.
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From Hollywood, the Raleigh Cigarette Program, starring Red Skelton with David Forrester and his orchestra, our singing star Anita Ellis, Gigi Pearson, Verna Felton, Pat McGeehan, and yours truly, Rod O'Connor.

0: pleasure to bring you Metro-Goldwyn-Mayer's popular comedian and the star of the Raleigh Cigarette Program, Red Skelton.
1: Thank you. Thank you and good evening, ladies and gentlemen. Say, Kay Kaiser's wife, Georgia, just had a little baby. I'm going over to the hospital and take it a present, you know, a baseball bat.
2: A baseball bat? It's a beautiful little girl.
1: I know. When she grows up and goes to Hollywood High, she'll need it. Well, Rod, tonight's the last night.
2: Yes, Red, the last show of the season.
1: Yeah.
2: Why don't you stay on the air during the heat of the summer?
1: Why? The other shows don't.
2: I know, but they don't leave the audiences as cold as you do.
1: Hey, tell me, what do you really think of my acting?
2: Well, really, Red, words fail me.
1: Yeah, truthfully now.
2: So I'll use letters.
1: Yeah.
2: P-U.
1: You proud of that, ain't you? You'll wind up as head boy on Ben Rubin's Barracuda Barge.
2: Well, what are you going to do tonight after the show?
1: Well, I'm going to hit you in the head with a club first. No, I thank Art Burley, our engineer, and Jack Robson, and Fred Cole, our sound effect men, Mr. Keith McLeod, our producer, is putting Bob Dwan, the NBC producer, and Ralph Forney, our official photographer, in the car.
2: You're going to have a big party, huh?
1: Yes, I got a pint of bourbon and 12 thimbles. We're going to whoop it up tonight. Yeah, I'm going to miss the old gang around here, you know.
2: Well, you'll probably miss arguing with our NBC censors.
1: Yeah, those guys. Today they made us take out a blank sheet of paper, see, out of the script. They says the bare page was a little too suggestive.
2: What, are you taking a trip this summer?
1: Not in that jalopy of mine. No, sir. Boy, that car is so old, I went down the license bureau and I had to get it upper and lower plates, you know. I'm afraid to drive, I am.
2: Well, the highways are a little overcrowded.
1: Yeah, little crowded. Hey, I ran out of gas in Hollywood and didn't know until I got to San Diego.
2: Well, here, Red, I have a little going-away present for you. Some sunglasses.
1: Sunglasses?
2: Mm-hmm.
1: Do I thank you here as soon as I find... Oh, yes, thanks a lot. They'll come in handy if I leave California. Say, what are you planning on doing this summer, Rod?
2: Well, I'm going to take a lot of exercises.
1: You better, boy. You're getting so many double chins, you look like you're peeking over a Venetian blind. Well, back to the funny stuff now. You know how to keep thin? Ride horses, get up every morning at 5:30 and run and dive in a cold swimming pool or a cold lake. Ice cold, though, you know.
2: You do that?
1: No, I just read what's written here. Well, enough of that stuff that earns us our bread and butter. Let's hear about the stuff that gives us our meat and potatoes now.
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3: No other cigarette gives you less nicotine, less throat-irritating tars. 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
1: Anita Ellis sings "Should I Tell You I Love You," Cole Porter's latest hit from the Broadway production, Round the World.

Time and Mad NBC producers. Our characters are fictional. If there's any similarity to persons living, don't worry, there's a game law to protect you. Chapter 140 is entitled Working During the Vacation. This is the story of Clem Cadiddlehopper, the country lad, who's working through the summer months at a filling station replacing a gas pump.

0: Well, to hear all you. Espanol, Tony. Well, sure, everybody's going on a vacation. I wish I had a trade so I'd know what kind of a job I was vacationing from. Summer's here, all right. These ice skates don't work so well now, you know. There's a filling station. They got a sign out over there. Man, WANTED. Wented. Think I'll go over and see what they went with him. Well, what do you know? They got a woman attendant there.
1: Well, howdy, Clay.
0: Well, Sarah do. Howdy doody to you, too. Say, nice overhauls you're wearing. Who greases them for you?
1: A mess. Yep. You just have to excuse my appearance.
0: It's all right.
1: Oh, but you look good. Yep. And I like your tie.
0: Oh, thanks. I got another one just like it.
1: Well, why did you buy two alike?
0: I didn't. I split a red sock.
1: I see you walking lately. Yep. Where's your old car?
0: Oh, here, there, everywhere, you know.
1: Well, what do you mean, here, there, and everywhere?
0: Truck hit it. Parked on the wrong side of a hill.
1: Oh, Clem, what do you have a head for?
0: To sit on my backbone and keep my vertebrae from flying all over the place. Must be fun working here at this filling station.
1: Well, Clem, why don't you ask for a job here? Because they need a man.
0: Well, I really didn't come in for that, see. I only wanted to use the air hose. Oh. Need a little air in my head. It's getting flat on top, you know.
1: Well, it's over there.
0: Okay. There. Now, if you got a bucket of water, I can stick my head in to test it for leaks.
1: Clem, you're a moron.
0: And it's getting so it's nothing to be proud of. There's so many of us now, you know. Say, how much does this job here pay?
1: Well, you work on a percentage.
0: But they worked on automobiles.
1: You know what percentage means?
0: Nope.
1: It means the more you work, the more you make.
0: I'm sorry, I couldn't work that cheap. Wait, you can tell your boss I've taken the job. Uh-oh. Here comes that old Bull Roos, that stingy old guy. When he hiccups, it sounds like this.
2: Howdy.
0: Say, what can I sell you?
2: Nothing. Just stick that empty gas nozzle into the tank.
0: Now what?
2: Squeeze.
0: There.
2: Thanks a lot. That'll take me into the next station.
0: Well, in case you don't make it, call me and I'll give you a push. Right in your big fat face.
1: Clem, did you say you knew something about mechanics?
0: Yes, I do.
1: Well, then see if you can fix that sedan. The motor won't start.
0: All right. Oh, see what's wrong with it here. Loose hubcaps. Oh, here comes your customer. Here comes your customer.
3: Come here up.
1: Yes, sir.
0: Yes, sir.
3: Hey, don't put the gas in the radiator. You dizzy dames are all alike.
0: Well, I should hope so.
3: Come on, now, move out of the way, babe.
1: I wish you wouldn't talk to me like that.
0: And me, too.
3: What did you say, Conehead? Well, I can't argue with him in a hurry. Come on, sister, snap into it.
0: Now, wait a minute. You can't talk to a woman like that.
3: No, then put up your fist and fight like a man.
0: I'd rather put my ears up and run like a rabbit.
3: Come on, put up your fist.
0: All right, I'll just roll up my sleeve, and then...

0: There. Now I'll get up and roll my sleeves down again. You'll kindly step off of my chest there.
1: You ought to be ashamed of yourself, mister.
2: Well, I'm in a hurry. Now get busy and get this car lubrication and fill it with gas and oil.
0: You wouldn't do that if there's a man around, I'll tell you that.
1: Okay, mister, if you insist, drive it upon the rack there.
0: There she is. She's on the rack.
1: Press that black button, Clem, and take her up.
0: The black one?
1: Mm-hmm.
0: The black. Let's see. That would be the dark one, wouldn't it? Anybody got long arms?
1: Well, you got the car up too high, Clem. Now let it down.
0: Oh.
1: Press the red button, but easy.
0: But this man's in a hurry, he says. Mm-hmm. Hello? Munch's used car lot? Can you use a squatty Buick?
2: Now, medical science offers you proof positive.
3: No other leading cigarette gives you less nicotine, less throat-irritating tars than the new, smoother, better-tasting Raleigh.
2: Yes, proof positive.
3: No other cigarette gives you less nicotine, less throat-irritating tars than the new, smoother, better-tasting Raleigh.
2: Leon Henderson, famous Washington economist, says, quote,
4: I smoke cigars and pipes, too, but when I smoke cigarettes, I smoke Raleighs. I've seen the reports. Medical science has proved no other cigarette gives you less nicotine, less throat-irritating tars. Thus, no other is safer to smoke.
2: And you're right, Leon Henderson. Those tests were based on a method used by the United States government. So enjoy Raleigh's rich tobaccos, that more satisfying Raleigh flavor. And remember, medical science offers you proof positive.
3: No other cigarette gives you less nicotine, less throat-irritating tars. So, no other is safer to smoke than the smoother, better-tasting Raleigh.
5: David Forster and his orchestra play Espana Coney.

0: Chapter 141 is entitled Going Away. There's nothing like a vacation with children along, and they're no bother at all, especially if they're like Junior, the mean widow kid.
1: What are you up to?
2: Up to the living room. The rest of the house is wrecked by now.
1: What are you doing to the cat?
2: I'm putting him up on his pedestal here.
1: But that's for the goldfish bowl.
2: I know, but the goldfish bowl is empty and the cat ain't.
1: Junior, did you have anything to do with the cat eating the goldfish?
2: Do you think I did?
1: I most certainly do.
2: Oh, are you positive?
1: Yes, I'm positive.
2: Medical science can use you. I'm sorry, Doc. I ain't in here.
1: Come on. Let's get on with our packing.
2: Hey, how come we're going to go away, huh?
1: Your grandfather's got a 3-week vacation, and we're going to take a trip. We'll pick him up downtown.
2: Oh, where's we going?
1: We're going to Yellowstone National Park, Glacier National Park, and then over into Canada.
2: Well, does I get to go along, or is this going to be a pleasure trip?
1: Of course, it's going to be a wonderful trip.
2: Oh, good. You're going to drive?
1: Yes.
2: In our own car?
1: Yes.
2: Packed up full of groceries
1: yes.
2: and stuff? Bags? Thousands and thousands of miles we've traveled, huh?
1: Yes.
2: Let's fly. It's quicker.
1: Oh, Junior, you love Glacier Park.
2: Yeah.
1: Wild animals roaming around.
2: Competition, huh? Well, you know what I'm going to do? And I'm going to feed a bear. I'm going to real-life bear. I'm going to feed him.
1: No. That's something I want to warn you about
2: right now.
1: Right. You can't feed the bear.
2: Why?
1: Because when all you have to give them is gone, they'll bite you.
2: Oh, no. Not me, boy. I'll walk right up to the old bear, and I'll show him my teeth, you know. And I'll stand right there and let him charge me. And if he comes at me on his hind legs, with his mouth open and his big sharp teeth and his fangs ready to bite me, I can... Oh, no!
1: What's the matter?
2: I just remembered I ain't got a gun. I ain't got a
1: gun. He scared himself.
2: Yes, I scared myself.
1: The bears won't get you.
2: Yes, they will, too, the bears.
1: Bless his little heart.
2: Yeah, bless his little heart.
1: Why, if a bear should bite you, I'll shoot him.
2: Yeah, well, you wouldn't have to do that, you know. If the bear bites me in a couple of hours, he'll die from natural causes, you know.
1: Well, let's hurry and get packed.
2: Okay.
1: Oh,
2: yes.
1: Go over and ask Mr. Powell if we can borrow a suitcase.
2: Okay, I'll call him Gene this time, huh?
3: Well, Junior, hello.
2: Ah, shut up. Is you alone, Fatso?
3: Yes, but I can get help quick. What are you up to?
2: We're going on a trip with us.
3: No.
2: Yes, we're going to see the national parks, and I hear that they got mountains up there almost as big as you is. Lardy.
3: Junior, there's something about you I like.
2: You mean that I'm not your kid, huh? But... Look, Fatso, my grandma wants to borrow a suitcase, one that's big enough to hold me portable booby traps, you know.
3: Well, I'll get you one.
2: Might want to move a mountain or something. This is mighty neighborly of you, you know.
3: Well, how long are you going to be gone?
2: Oh, about 3 weeks, I guess.
3: Oh, 3 weeks.
2: Yes.
3: Well, here's the suitcase.
2: Yeah. Say, it sure is a big one, you know. You don't know anybody around here would like to pick up a nickel, do you? To carry it for me? You don't have
3: one. Oh, I'll help you.
2: All right. Oh, look, here comes Mr. Bullmine.
4: Well, Junior, how are you?
2: Yeah, fine.
4: What have you got the grip for, fella? Going away? Oh, nothing like a vacation does you good. New atmosphere, new people. Where are you going?
3: Over to get this suitcase to Verna.
4: Verna?
2: Yeah, we're going on a trip. We're going through Wyoming, Montana, every place but Utah. I've been there, you see.
4: And you don't want to go again?
2: Hmm?
4: You don't want to go again?
2: They won't let me in.
4: But Montana, that's Mother Nature's country.
2: Yeah, when I get up there, she'll sell the place cheap, believe me. We're going to be gone the whole summer, you know.
4: Well, I had sort of looked forward to taking you fishing into the ball game. Did you say 3 weeks?
3: Now stop acting like an old
4: Don't bitty. You yell at me, blubber boy.
2: Now, you fellas is too much like gentlemen to be fighting. Now, of course, there's nothing to stop one of you from hiring me to kick the other guy in the chins, you know.
4: Well, it won't seem the same around here without you, Junior.
2: Oh, Mr. Beaumont, before I forget and I goes away, I got something I got to confess to you.
4: Well, what is it?
2: You remember when you were sleeping under the tree and a bird's egg rolled out of the nest?
4: Yeah, and splattered all over me?
2: Yeah. Well, don't you think that duck egg was a little large for a hummingbird's nest? Yes, I do it, I guess. Well, I sure gonna miss you, big fellas, I
4: well,
2: guess.
4: Well, we're gonna miss you, too. Yes, exactly.
2: Will you, really? Yes. Hey, I got an idea. Now, maybe it will work if you really gonna...
5: Is that you, Junior?
2: Yes, Mr. Fowler and Harry Beaumont with me, too, Mr. Beaumont.
5: Oh, it was nice of you to lend us the suitcase.
2: Yeah.
5: Oh, I'm so excited.
2: Well, let's not stand here. Let's get packed. Where's the trunk for me stuff?
5: It's all packed.
2: Oh, packed? Yeah. Well, there's me tricycle, me sandbox, me baseball mitts, and so goodness, ain't you going to take nothing from me?
4: Why don't you stay here with me, Junior? I always wanted a little boy like you.
2: You must be nuts. Get this man to a hospital, quick.
4: I mean it, Junior.
3: Why, you old reprobate, the nerve of you trying to move in. You know I've acted as sitter for Junior 5 times.
2: Yeah, show him your campaign ribbons. Go ahead.
4: Will you send us a postcard, Junior?
2: Well, they cost a penny, you know. And so does licorice, you know.
5: Well, all the windows and doors are locked. Yeah, oh, la, putty, putty, hey, bumbery, bab. Go get your coat on, Junior.
2: Grandma's got to get on. Well, we say goodbye now to you people.
3: Well, we're sure going to miss all of you.
2: Yeah, while I'm gone, you can be busy digging up all them landmines I laid, you know.
5: Oh, well, I want you both to know what it does one soul good to know that their neighbors miss them.
2: Now, don't start that stuff. Goodness, don't cry now. Get back to the hubbub stuff again. Hey, we're going to miss you, fellas. We're going to miss you all. Southern, that is. Oh, Mr. Beaumont, be careful when you go in your wood shed.
4: Why?
2: I planted a new booby trap in there on top of your hand.
5: Oh, Junior, you're kidding.
2: You just keep laughing, kiddo, that's all. But just don't stick your hand in any dark corner unless you want to leave it there, you know.
3: Well, I'll say goodbye now.
2: Goodbye.
3: Yeah.
4: Goodbye.
2: Goodbye. Goodbye. Goodbye.
5: Well, get in, Junior. What's the matter?
2: Well, I was just thinking about our poor lonely neighbors that don't have the car, you know. And they don't have anybody to visit. We acting like witch bugs we in, you know. We got this big car and all that roof. And we're going to see all these pretty sights and stuff. And they got a table.
5: Oh, now, Junior. We have enough room to take them along, if it's all right with you.
2: Yes, all right. Shall I go get them?
5: Yes.
2: Oh, boy. Oh, boy. Hey, Mr. Beaumont, Mr. Fowler, come on. You can go, too. Come on.
5: That's funny. They're all packed.
2: Yes, isn't that a coincidence?
6: This is really very neighborly of you.
2: Yes, it is.
6: Very kind.
5: Well, we're glad to have you. Well, are we all ready?
2: No, not until these two guys give me 50 cents apiece.
5: For what?
2: For acting like I'm going to miss them so we could take them along with us.

0: Ladies and gentlemen, when I returned home from the Army, the greatest honor I received was you allowing me to come into your homes each Tuesday night. I hope I haven't said or done anything to offend anyone, and if I have, I really didn't mean to. We're proud, too, that you permitted your children to listen to our show. When we return next fall, with the help of Edna Skelton Brzezegi and her writing staff, Benny Friedman, John Murray, Henry Staff, and Jack Stanley, we'll continue to respect the dignity of your home that you have so graciously welcomed us into by trying our best to write and present clean, wholesome entertainment. Our sponsors, the Brown Williamson Tobacco Company and the Russell Seeds Advertising Agency, offer their thanks for this past season, too. 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May I thank you again for your kindness and say goodbye now, and thanks for listening.
1: 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Hear Hildegard tomorrow night in the new Penguin Room, and People Are Funny with Art Linkletter Friday night. 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
4: 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Bye. 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
1: 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We worry about wildfires this time of year, but house fires are always a concern. 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Immediately shut off and unplug any appliance that sputters, sparks, or gives off an unusual smell. Use safety caps to cover all unused electrical outlets, especially if there are small children in the house. 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

0: Rock and roll didn't happen overnight. It had been building up steam ever since World War II. And in the early 1950s, it was called rhythm and blues. But you couldn't hear those jumping sounds on the jukebox in the front. You had to go to the juke in the back. I'm Matt the Cat. 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
1: Hey, Dad.
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0: 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The Pala Tobacco Program invites Pala residents over the age of 18 to take the voluntary smoke-free homes pledge. 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IHC's Mobile Medical Unit is at Pala at the Admin Center the third Thursday of each month, from 9 a.m. to 1 p.m. for checkups, wellness screenings, hospital follow-up, and acute issues. 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
2: From New York, this is Democracy Now!
3: As a Republican Party, you're going to do everything possible that we get rid of mail-in ballots.
2: An anonymous federal whistleblower has warned the U.S. Postal Service's new mail voting system is untested, fatally flawed, and likely to lead to a catastrophic failure if implemented ahead of November's midterm elections. We'll speak with the whistleblower's attorney. Then Tarrant County is the third largest county in Texas. It includes Fort Worth. It votes to slash the number of voting places by a third.
4: At the end of the day, we are instituting barriers to making access to voting for people. It's modern day poll taxes. And I'm not trying to use hyperbole. This is a reality.
2: We'll speak to Democratic Commissioner Roderick Miles Jr., who voted against cutting almost 100 polling sites in Tarrant County, which he says will particularly affect voters of color and young people. Then, as we continue our series on the risks of artificial intelligence, what about the benefits?
5: So how do we trust AI to take decisions in medicine, whether it's for helping scientists, for discovering new therapies, or for doctors who are trying to treat more and more patients effectively?
2: We'll look at how AI is changing medicine. And finally, feminist icon Gloria Steinem has died at the age of 92.
6: My name is Gloria Steinem. I'm here today because I wouldn't be anyplace else on Earth. We are taking democracy back. I mean, let's face it, it doesn't say I, the president, at the beginning of the Constitution. It says we, the people.
2: All that and more coming up. Welcome to Democracy Now!, democracynow.org, The War and Peace Report. I'm Amy Goodman. Iran's claimed new drone and missile attacks on U.S. military bases in the Persian Gulf in retaliation for recent U.S. strikes inside Iran. Iran's military said it struck satellite communication systems, warehouses, and fighter jet hangars at Ahmad al-Jaber Air Base in Kuwait. Separately, it said missiles and drones targeted U.S. troops and radar stations at Al-Minhad Air Base in the United Arab Emirates. The attacks follow U.S. strikes across southern Iran Tuesday that Iran's health minister said killed 18 civilians and wounded over 100 people. The toll includes 4 people killed and 67 wounded when the U.S. bombed a wedding ceremony in Sirik. On Wednesday, the Iranian Red Crescent asked the International Criminal Court to investigate the attack as a war crime. At the United Nations, a spokesperson said Secretary General Antonio Guterres is, quote, deeply alarmed by reports of civilian casualties.
7: Secretary General condemns all attacks against civilians. He recalls that all parties must respect their obligations under international humanitarian law, including the principles of distinction, proportionality, and precaution.
2: At the White House, President Trump said Wednesday, renewed fighting with Iran will not last too long, but added the U.S. is ready to strike Iran at any time. Meanwhile, Trump claimed in a social media post that the Strait of Hormuz is under U.S. control and mused he might change the name to Trump Strait. The Air Force is reviewing the case of a Gold Star widow from Alabama who wrote, she was deemed ineligible for additional benefits following her husband's death because Congress had not officially declared U.S. attacks on Iran as a war. That's according to a report in Notice, or News of the United States, which reports that military officials spoke Monday with Libby Klinner, the wife of Major John Alexander Klinner, one of 6 service members killed in a plane crash during a refueling mission over Iraq on March 12th. This comes as Commerce Secretary Howard Lutnick's under fire for declaring there haven't been American deaths during the U.S. and Israeli war on Iran. Lutnick made the remark in a wide-ranging CNBC interview Wednesday.
8: The way the president is playing Iran, right, there haven't been American deaths. It's really just an economic choke out.
2: Nearly 5,000 U.S. sailors and Marines have arrived in Thailand for a five-day shore leave after the aircraft carrier, the USS Abraham Lincoln, spent a record 286 days at sea in support of the U.S. and Israeli war on Iran. The carrier had been plagued by reports of thin and poor quality rations, toilet and plumbing problems, mental health emergencies, including multiple attempts by sailors to jump overboard. This comes as President Trump's nominated acting Navy Secretary Hung Cao to assume the role permanently. Cao is a naval combat veteran who's led efforts to reinstate military members discharged for refusing a COVID vaccine mandate. He's a close ally of President Trump and Defense Secretary Pete Hegseth. During the 2024 Virginia Senate debates, he made headlines for these comments.
9: When you're using a drag queen to recruit for the Navy, that's not the people we want. What we need is alpha males and alpha females who are going to rip out their own guts, eat them, and ask for seconds.
2: Cao has led the Navy in an acting capacity since April when President Trump fired Navy Secretary John Phelan. His nomination comes days after Army Secretary Dan Driscoll resigned following reports he'd repeatedly clashed with Defense Secretary Pete Hegseth over the Pentagon's removal of seasoned commanders and refusal to promote women and people of color. On Wednesday, North Carolina Republican Senator Tom Tillis praised Driscoll's tenure and called on President Trump to fire Hegseth. Tillis wrote, quote, "I've never witnessed more inept management of the brave men and women who serve our country. He's intimidated by competence and retreats to ginning up culture wars instead of soberly attending to the vital work of our national defense and the health and well-being of our fighting force," Senator Tillis wrote. Tillis is not seeking re-election in November. Also joining the call for Hegseth to step down is Republican Nebraska Congressmember, retired Air Force Brigadier General Don Bacon, among a number of other Republicans. In the occupied West Bank, two Palestinian teenagers were shot and killed by Israeli soldiers Wednesday as settlers and troops entered the village of Al-Mughayir. The victims were identified as 19-year-old Omar Al-Nassan and 16-year-old Khalil Shahadeh. Eyewitnesses say snipers opened fire after Palestinian residents confronted settlers who were stealing their sheep. Meanwhile, Israel's razed the Palestinian village of Khirbet al-Taban in the Masafriyata region. After ordering residents to evacuate their homes, Israel's military had declared the area a restricted military training zone, even though settlers have been establishing outposts and farms in the area. According to B'Tselem, the Israeli human rights group, Israel has expelled 66 Palestinian communities from their homes since October 2023. This comes as retired Israeli generals are publicly accusing settlers in the West Bank of committing ethnic cleansing with government support. Asaf Agman, a retired Air Force general, told the New York Times, quote, "Once a society behaves this way, that society is doomed," unquote. Israel's defense minister, Israel Katz, said Wednesday he's seeking President Trump's support for plans to permanently expel Palestinians from the Gaza Strip. Katz made the remarks during a conference in Jerusalem Wednesday, where he declared, quote, "There's no real solution for Gaza in the end without migration," unquote. In response, Maryland's Democratic Senator Chris Van Hollen wrote on social media, quote, "After our trip to the Gaza-Egypt border last year, Senator Jeff Merkley and I released a report entitled, 'The Netanyahu Government is Implementing a Plan to Ethnically Cleanse Gaza of Palestinians.' Now the Israeli Ministry of Defense confirmed that's the goal. We must end our complicity," Senator Van Hollen wrote. In Nepal, the death toll from the deadly floods has topped 1,200 people, with thousands more missing. On Wednesday, Nepal's prime minister linked the deadly floods to climate change and urged global action.
10: The time has come for us to forcefully make the international community aware of the disasters we are suffering because of climate change. Climate change is a product of the whole world's contribution. Hence, mitigating and managing its effects is the shared responsibility of the global community.
2: Former Venezuelan President Nicolas Maduro and his wife, the ex-leader of Venezuela's National Assembly, Celia Flores, have asked a U.S. judge to dismiss the drug trafficking indictment against them. In papers filed in a Manhattan federal court on Wednesday, Maduro and Flores argue they have immunity as the leader and first lady of a foreign country. Their request came 8 months after President Trump ordered their abduction during a U.S. assault on Venezuela. Meanwhile, the oil giant Chevron says it'll invest more than $7 billion into its Venezuela joint ventures over the next 5 years, aiming to roughly double output to about 600,000 barrels per day. Chevron's agreement was the largest, involving several foreign oil and gas companies, announced by U.S. Secretary of Energy Chris Wright on Wednesday. Wright was speaking from the Miraflores Presidential Palace in Caracas at a signing ceremony with Venezuela's interim president, Delcy Rodriguez.
11: The catalyst for transforming Venezuela is energy. The catalyst for improving the life conditions of Americans, our hemisphere, and everyone in the world is to massively expand energy production around the world.
2: Energy Secretary Wright's visit to Caracas comes after President Trump announced an unprecedented scheme that'll grant the U.S. government an equity stake in a private oil firm in Venezuela that has concessions to operate oil fields holding an estimated 65 billion barrels of oil reserves. OpenAI says its engineers are building automated shutdown capabilities for artificial intelligence systems after the company acknowledged one of its AI tools broke out of its digital container during a safety test and hacked into the AI platform Hugging Face. OpenAI announced the plans for new safeguards in a letter to two House Democrats, but did not provide a log of the hack. On Wednesday, Texas Congressmember Greg Kassar wrote in response to AI, quote, "Your unwillingness to provide members of Congress with the information we requested is deeply concerning and signals to us that your company is not treating these cybersecurity incidents with the seriousness required," unquote. This comes as the Trump administration sided with OpenAI in its legal fight with the New York Times and other newspapers over the use of their journalism to train ChatGPT. Graham James, a spokesperson for the New York Times, said, quote, "AI companies simply need to pay fairly for the content that makes their products possible, as copyright law requires. The administration's proposal to let companies take that content without permission or compensation would undermine the sustainability of the human-created content that a healthy society depends on and which AI needs to function," they wrote. New York City has adopted a moratorium on the use of generative AI in public schools for all students through eighth grade, alongside a new screen time policy. Mayor Zoran Mamdani announced the changes Wednesday, saying nearly 600,000 students will be affected.
12: Children need their teachers and human connection in order to learn and in order to grow. And they need to develop skills alongside their peers, build relationships with their teachers, and wrestle with tough problems on their own. The tech industry wants us to believe that AI in early education is not only inevitable, but that it is necessary. We do not see it that way.
2: In Washington, D.C., workers have removed a giant statue from the grounds of the Kennedy Center for the Performing Arts less than 7 years after its installation. The removal of the statue, known simply as Blue, comes after Justice Department lawyers warned in a federal court filing the Kennedy Center could be demolished unless President Trump is allowed to proceed with renovations, including plans to inscribe Trump's name into the building's marble edifice. And the feminist icon Gloria Steinem has died at the age of 92. According to her Instagram page, she, quote, "passed away peacefully at her home in New York City, surrounded by some of the many who loved her," unquote. She was a tireless advocate for the social, economic, and political advancement of women. In 1971, she co-founded Ms. Magazine, the first major publication to be owned, run, and written by women. It focused on issues seldom covered in the mainstream press, including reproductive rights, violence against women, and workplace inequality. Gloria Steinem often said, quote, "When we started, there was not even a term for sexual harassment." She also helped found the National Women's Political Caucus with a group of women, including Shirley Chisholm, Betty Friedan, and Fannie Lou Hamer. For Esquire magazine, she went undercover in 1963 as a Playboy bunny and wrote an exposé about the poor working conditions that the servers and Playboy clubs endured. Before becoming a feminist icon, Gloria Steinem served as director of the Independent Research Service, a nonprofit educational foundation secretly funded by the CIA. In 2013, she received the Presidential Medal of Freedom by President Barack Obama. I interviewed her at the historic Women's March in Washington, D.C. on January 21st, 2017, one day after Donald Trump's first inauguration.
6: My name is Gloria Steinem. I'm here today because I wouldn't be anyplace else on earth. We are taking democracy back. I mean, let's face it, it doesn't say I, the president, at the beginning of the Constitution. It says we, the people. And actually, I've lived a long time, but I've never seen an outpouring of energy quite like this. You know, the Vietnam War was crucial, but it was sort of more youth-oriented because it was about the draft. And, you know, issues, things have been about a particular issue in Washington. But this is more capacious and more about who makes decisions in general.
2: So what does that mean right now? How are you going to take him on? It's not only Donald Trump. There is a majority Republican House and Senate. They're vowing to take down Planned Parenthood, to defund it, to repeal the Affordable Care Act. How are you going to do this?
6: Well, one day at a time. For instance, if they defund Planned Parenthood and defund NPR, we can take that money out of our income tax, put a note with our return saying, sorry, I've sent it where it should go. Come and get me. If enough people do that, it's very difficult to do anything about it. We did it in the Vietnam era, and then it was more difficult in a way because we were just keeping the money. This is more positive because we're actually giving the money where it should go.
2: What does it mean to defund Planned Parenthood?
6: You know, Planned Parenthood is, of course, necessary to women's health in this country. A 1% of it goes toward abortion. It does everything we know, breast exams and everything else. So it would be incredibly expensive to every emergency room in the nation if they were not able to serve women and men in the way that they do. Therefore, if they defund it, we'll take money out of our income tax and send it direct.
2: I was speaking to Gloria Steinem at the Women's March in 2017, January 21st, 2017, the day after President Trump's inauguration. The crowd at the Women's March was larger than those who attended the inauguration. She spoke from the stage.
6: This is an outpouring of energy and true democracy like I have never seen in my very long life. It is wide in age, it is deep in diversity, and remember, the Constitution does not begin with I, the President, it begins with we, the people. So don't try to divide us. Do not try to divide us. If you force Muslims to register, we will all register as Muslims. I know that there are women here from corporations and media and all kinds of places that make it kind of risky for you to say what you care about, what you feel, and what you support. And there are women here, I know, who have survived a national and global sex industry
13: that profiteers from body invasion. We are united here for bodily integrity. If you cannot control your body from the skin in, you cannot control it from the skin out. You cannot control your lives, our lives. And that means the right to decide whether and when to give birth without government interference.
2: Gloria Steinem speaking the day after President Trump was first inaugurated. She died on Wednesday at the age of 92. Gloria Steinem once said, women have two choices. Either she's a feminist or a masochist. Coming up, an anonymous federal whistleblower warns the U.S. Postal Service's new mailing system is untested, fatally flawed, and likely to lead to a catastrophic failure. Back in a minute.

0: Angry Goat by Hooray for the Riff Raff, Celinda Segarra. This is Democracy Now!, democracynow.org. I'm Amy Goodman.
1: And I'm Nermeen Sheikh. Welcome to our listeners and viewers across the country and around the world. With the midterm elections 2 months away, a federal whistleblower has warned that the U.S. Postal Service's new mail voting system is untested, fatally flawed, and likely to lead to a catastrophic failure if it's implemented ahead of November's midterm elections. Critics warn the system could disenfranchise millions of voters. In March, President Trump signed an executive order directing his administration to create federal lists of citizens and directing the Postal Service to refuse delivery of mail-in ballots to people not on those lists. Voting rights groups and state officials have sued to block the new rules. The anonymous whistleblower shared their complaint with Democratic Senator Richard Blumenthal.
0: In the complaint, the whistleblower wrote, quote, USPS leadership, it appears, has discarded all best practices as they speed the project to be ready for a September 1st implementation, raising questions about whether catastrophic failure would be a feature rather than a bug. While the whistleblower hasn't spoken publicly, Senator Blumenthal appeared on MS Now on Tuesday night to talk about the whistleblower's warning.
2: What he reveals is not only that the White House is breaking the law overtly, but for the first time using the Postal Service as an online gatekeeper with a system that screens those ballots and then, in effect, disqualifies individual ballots based on some discrepancy, the name, the barcode, any tiny discrepancy, and the whole batch is thrown back to state officials. Now, the interesting thing and the outrageous part of it is that this online system is constructed in a way that is designed to fail. Failure is not a bug, it's a feature.
3: Right.
2: So it's sabotaging the system, which is malignly designed in the first place.
0: That was Democratic Senator Richard Blumenthal of Connecticut on MS Now. We're joined by David Kligerman, Senior Vice President and Special Counsel at Whistleblower Aid. He's representing the USPS whistleblower. David, thanks so much for being with us. The first mail ballots begin to go out this Friday. That's tomorrow in North Carolina. The whistleblower that you represent revealed the Postal Service's 0% failure rate rule. I'm wondering if you can explain how it's possible that a single smudged barcode on one ballot could lead to the entire batch of tens of thousands of ballots from being counted. Explain what's going on here and the message of your whistleblower.
4: Sure. So the message of our whistleblower is that they want the things that are being built to be built properly, and they want the systems that are being designed to be designed in a way that's logical and fair and designed to work. The concern, and with respect to this 0% failure, is that when you the system has a number of hoops that need to be jumped through, right? Ordinarily, in the past, it's fairly simple, very simple. The state wants to mail out blank ballots to voters. It creates them. It uploads a list into some manifest, like any great large shipping. It brings the printed manifest down to the post office. It hands it off, and they get sent, right? And if the address of the person is to be delivered to is readable, it goes. There's a barcode. If you can scan the barcode, great. If you can't, you can enter it in manually. Normal mail processes. Well, this rule to implement President Trump's March executive order now creates a number of hurdles, right? And there's one, and the hurdles in terms of the rule and the IT hurdles merge here to really create this potential for grave catastrophic failure. The rule itself, even if the IT worked, sets up a number of problematic hoops. First, you have to, as a states, have to go and enter in data into this new database called the Federal Ballot Mail Portal, right? So they enter a list of all the voters who are supposed to get absentee ballots and do that enough time before the votes go out. And then they have to, if they're going to ship ballots, because it doesn't just happen with a magic wand, right? These are millions and millions of physical blank ballots to go out, right? And they don't go out in one huge super train, right? There are truckloads that go out to the post office, sometimes rural post office, sometimes large ones, and they go to these the bulk mail facilities at these places for the most part. You have to bring them there. Now under the system, you need to go in and you need to create a manifest, a list, right? You go into a separate IT system that's supposed to connect to this original IT system, and you enter the list of the ballots that are in this batch, right? And then you take those, if it checks out, if the system is telling you, and we'll get to the why it's going to be hard for it to tell you, but if it works properly and it lines up and every ballot you have, the barcode matches the barcode in the initial system, then you get a green light and you can bring that truck, that bus, whatever of ballots down to the postal service area. And then you're not done because there's a spot check. And so you take a scanner, the Zebra scanner or something else that the postal workers or whoever at the facility has, and you begin to test these ballots. Now, ordinarily, historically, when things have been scanned, it's been to check postal rates, right? So you do bulk mail, and let's say there's 1,000 or 10,000 ballots, you do a sampling, and if, you know, a few of them are too big or off or way more, they might adjust your postage, but they're not withholding those things from being delivered. Now you've got a process that you scan a certain sampling. The information that the whistleblower came forward with is that, for example, for a batch of 1,000 to 10,000, you may sample 300 ballots. So the problem also could be that for 1,000, you're sampling 300, which is 33%. But be that as it may, you're scanning, you're checking one error, one smudge, one inability to read the barcode, even if the software works. We're going to get to that part in a moment. You're going to reject the whole batch. And so in Maricopa County, for example, there are examples of batches of 1,000,000 ballots, and they could go back, and they have to start again, right? So one could imagine that this process rates in a loop, an endless loop, where the ballots don't go out or large tranches of them go out. Now you put on top of this a software system that's been designed. The whistleblower complaint alleges, and we've seen experts who have opined, that this kind of software development could take 8 months, a year, sometimes 2 years to do. They've done it in a matter of weeks. They allotted 8 weeks essentially to do this, and then they actually paused work for a few weeks. So they've been at it for maybe 5 weeks, and there's now a software system that every phase has failed normal basic procedures for development, right? So you develop software in silos and pieces. One team develops this part, this part, this part, this part. I mentioned a number of systems that have to work together. Each of those has been rushed. They haven't been tested properly individually. When they put them together, they haven't been tested properly. And by the way, when they do test it, it crashes. And now the Postal Service has announced it, consistent with what our whistleblower said was going to happen, that on September 1st, it's available to be tested and used by the states. Now, technically, under the injunction, they're allowing states to use it voluntarily and make use of it voluntarily. But the reality is, here's a system that's not going to work. And even if it did work from an IT perspective, it doesn't work from a functional perspective. So that seems to the whistleblower, and certainly to us, an anatomy of a failure.
1: So on Tuesday, ProPublica reported, quote, top U.S. Postal Service officials tasked with issuing new regulations on mail voting expressed concerns in internal meetings about how the rules they were drafting could delay or block ballots from reaching large swaths of eligible voters for the upcoming midterms. But the rules moved forward anyway. This report was based on a source separate from your client. Could you elaborate on this, David?
4: Sure. I mean, that goes to exactly what I mentioned, which is that and it's really good that others are coming forward, right? That what we've seen in that ProPublica piece is that it mentioned that election officials are raising these very same concerns that our an insider posed in a position to see the broad swath of what's happening here has raised, right? Which is that you've really got the 0% failure. And it's unacceptable to a process that has human error. And by the way, it's been pointed out in disclosure, there are a number of inspector general reports from the Postal Service over the years that talk about the error rates, worker error. And now there's a report that came out, a tweet or a message from the head of the Postal Service union or 200,000 strong union said, our people haven't been trained in this. They don't know what to do. So this is a really scary thing that's going on right now.
1: So the whistleblower you've been working with is open to testifying in these open court cases. Can you talk about the significance of that?
4: Yeah. You know, the individual right now has come forward. And I think in this administration, when one comes forward, it's at grave risk. And we've seen the weaponization of inspectors general. We've seen the weaponization of processes. But this person has come forward. And I think that nothing is ruled out, right? I mean, this is, there's nothing more central to our government than democracy, and there's nothing more central to democracy than free and fair elections. So I think this individual has come forward, and while, you know, nobody wants to necessarily put themselves out there, I think if it came to the point where the testimony was the inflection point, was the thing that made the case turn, I can't imagine the person would necessarily say no. So I think everything's potentially on the table, but the hope is that the processes will handle it just with the information that's been provided. In fact, I've noted that already a number of states' attorneys general have amended their filings in the various court cases to include our client's disclosure as part of the evidence to hopefully permanently enjoin this policy.
0: So finally, any key point you want to make, especially around the fact that currently there is an injunction by a judge that's halted the implementation. Trump, of course, is appealing this. But what you think the Trump administration is trying to do in these last weeks? I mean, we're talking about 60 days before the midterm elections.
4: Yeah, I think what they're trying to do, I would imagine, if I were in a situation of someone who has an allergy to voting rights, who has shown that they're willing, able, and desirous of blocking folks making use of the franchise, is it's win-win no matter what I do, right? This is why we, as Senator Blumenthal and our whistleblower have said, you question whether it's a bug or a feature, right? You sow doubt about the voting processes, so that's a win. If people go into the portal and it doesn't work, that's a win. if you're able to have the processes sort of work, but not enough, but people think it's going to be okay, that's a win. But regardless, what you've got here is you've got a system that the administration is win-win because they either scare folks or it blocks folks. And I think one last point we'd like to make is no one is saying, and certainly the whistleblower is not saying, that we want folks not to exercise their rights to vote. I think they need to listen to their state secretary generals. I think there's going to be information provided by their states into what to do. I think the hope is and the goal is that this will be fixed, hopefully, by the courts permanently enjoining this, or otherwise by Secretary of State stepping up and saying what to do. But we don't want anybody not to exercise their rights and not to use mail-in ballot voting if it's done properly. We just want to inform the processes, and hopefully, it'll be stopped either by judges or by cooler heads that prevail.
0: David Kligerman, I want to thank you for being with us, Senior Vice President, Special Counsel, Whistleblower Aid. David's an attorney currently representing the USPS whistleblower. This is Democracy Now!, democracynow.org. I'm Amy Goodman with Nermeen Sheikh.
1: In a party line vote, all three Republican commissioners in Tarrant County, Texas, have voted to slash the number of polling sites for November's midterm elections by nearly a third, leaving 1.3 million voters with just 224 polling sites. Civil rights groups, including the ACLU and NAACP, warn the changes will disproportionately affect voters of color in Texas's third largest county, with majority-minority areas of Arlington and Fort Worth targeted. During a marathon 10-hour hearing on Tuesday, commissioners heard from dozens of citizens who opposed the reduction. Here are some of their voices.
3: My name is Gabe Gonzalez. The population of the city has increased and voting has increased. You saw that in May. You do not need to make poll workers' lives harder by cutting the locations and bottlenecking our democracy.
5: Catherine Woods. How is our budget unable to accommodate our voting needs in Tarrant County? Did you not have enough money in the budget after the hand recount that you ordered in the 2024 election, the one that confirmed the original result, or was that money spent performatively? Did you not have enough money in the budget for the redistricting? This proposal is hypocritical, it is irresponsible, it is anti-democratic, it is anti-American.
6: I'm Linda Northern. The right to vote is the bedrock of our democracy. Reducing the number of polling places does not uphold this right. This will make it harder for brown, black, and low-income voters who have the same right to vote as you do. This is wrong.
1: The two Democratic commissioners on the five-person board also spoke out forcefully against slashing the number of polling sites. This is Democratic Commissioner Roderick Miles Jr.
7: What I hold in my hand, and I want y'all to get this, is my wife's great-grandmother's poll tax receipt. Get a good look at it. Her name was Miss Maggie McCann. She was a married woman and a housewife who raised 10 children. And she understood how important her vote was and the voice and the power that came along with it. And she was willing to suffer the indignity of having to pay a poll tax for a right that belonged to her. What we are doing with reducing polling locations, and we can use semantics and we can make, you can make us look like we don't know what we want and we're wishy-washy all you want to. But at the end of the day, we are instituting barriers to making access to voting for people. It's modern day poll taxes. And I'm not trying to be, I'm not trying to use hyperbole. This is a reality.
0: The vote comes ahead of a critical and closely watched Senate race in Texas, with the Democratic state representative, James Tallarico, leading in the polls for Senate against Republican State Attorney General Ken Paxton. Ahead of the Tarrant County vote, Tallarico spoke out against cutting polling sites.
8: Well, we are here outside what used to be a polling location here in Tarrant County. The most powerful people in this county, the most powerful people in this country, don't want us to be able to vote easily. And that's why extremist officials in Tarrant County government are trying to close 92 polling locations. That's nearly a third of the polling locations in Tarrant County. And that means on election day, there will be longer commutes, longer lines, and lower voter turnout, especially in our black and brown communities. That's because the people in power don't want us to know or use our power. And nothing terrifies them more than people who show up to vote and people who show up to hold elected officials accountable.
0: So that's James Tallarico, the Democratic candidate for Senate in Texas up against Ken Paxton. And it looks like it's a toss-up, or perhaps he's ahead in the polls, way raising more money than Paxton. Supporters of the cuts argue too few voters were using the sites to justify their expense. For more, we go to Fort Worth, Texas, where we're joined by Democrat Roderick Miles Jr. He represents Precinct 1 of the Tarrant County Commissioner's Court. His recent piece for the Fort Worth Star-Telegram is headlined, "We Need Answers on Why a Growing Tarrant Would Cut Voting Locations." Commissioner Roderick Miles Jr., welcome to Democracy Now! The reason I talked about Tallarico there when we played his clip is we're wondering if this is the motivation, the fact that in this red state, he is surprising so many in surging in the polls, and the Republicans are trying to cut Democrat participation any which way. Can you give your assessment of what's happening and this incredible 10-hour meeting that led to a party line vote, 3 Republicans, 2 Democrats, you were one of the Dems, who voted to cut the voting polls by, what, 92? They're cutting out from the little more than 300 across Tarrant County.
9: That's correct. Good morning, Amy, and thank you for the opportunity to be with you today. From my perspective, this is about access and ensuring that every resident, regardless of age, disability, working families, providing access to pollings, to polling locations. It's about making sure that everybody has a right to use their God-given right and their right to vote. And they need to be able to have easy access to polling locations. This is not about fiscal responsibility. This is about making sure that every resident in Tarrant County has a right to vote. Voting belongs to the people. Elections belong to the people. They don't belong to government officials. We are just stewards of the election process, but the process belongs to the people, and the people have the right to choose who represents them. And we don't need to make it difficult or more difficult for them to vote. We need to make it easier.
1: And could you explain who you believe will be most impacted? What communities?
9: I believe, for example, with these reductions, my precinct, Precinct 1, takes the brunt of those reductions. We have the most polling locations that are closed, and those communities are primarily represented by minorities, by African Americans and Latinos. By reducing that, we are making it more difficult and more challenging for those communities of color to be able to go to the polls and to vote. Voting locations are not just buildings. There's a story behind every voting location. There's history behind those voting locations. There's familiarity and there's relationships that have been formed at these voting locations. And it's our responsibility as an elected official to make sure that they have access to places that are familiar to them, that they have historically gone to vote. We should not be punishing communities of color by cutting away voting locations that are familiar and common to them. We should be making access easier for them and not more difficult or challenging. When you think about working families, when you think about seniors, people with disabilities and things of that nature, when you close down and restrict polling locations, you make it harder and more of a burden on those communities to be able to vote.
0: One of the polling locations that's being closed is on the campus, which is more progressive than the state, the University of Texas Arlington. I want to play this next clip, Tarrant County Democratic Commissioner Alyssa Simmons and Republican County Judge Tim O'Hare. They had this exchange.
10: Y'all redistricted saying the population is growing, correct?
11: You redistricted because I wanted a 401 court.
10: You redistricted because we're growing, population's growing, or was it power? Which one was it?
12: I think it was very clear from all three we did it to have a majority Republican commissioner's court.
0: Well, he was very clear about this, Republican County Judge Tim O'Hare, one of the three commissioners, Republican commissioners, and you and Alyssa Simmons were the Democrats. You voted against, Republicans voted for. We just have 30 seconds. What can you do at this point with almost a third of the polling places closed on Election Day? How are you organizing?
9: Amy, I'll say this. Tarrant County, the eyes of the nation are on Tarrant County. We have an opportunity to shift power and to change the course of this country. Democracy and the country as a whole is at an inflection point. We are not deterred. We will vote. We won't miss this moment. We are mobilizing now to make sure that everybody has access to the polling locations that we currently have to work with. And we'll stand in lines. We'll wait. We'll do whatever we have to make sure that the people's voice is heard and they are electing the people that they want to represent them. I want to share with you the poll tax receipt of my wife's great-grandmother. We are going to fight against what is modern-day poll tax in this country.
0: And just to be clear, Roger Miles, a poll tax for young people who are watching this show who don't even know what you're talking about, a poll tax is?

why a growing tyrant would cut voting locations. Coming up, we look at how artificial intelligence is transforming healthcare. Back in 20 seconds.

0: Women of the World by Amadou and Mariam in our Democracy Now! Studio. This is Democracy Now!, democracynow.org. I'm Amy Goodman with Nermeen Sheikh.
1: We end today's show with continuing our look at how artificial intelligence is changing the world. In recent weeks, we've looked at many of the risks of the latest AI technology, from autonomous weapons to rogue AI models to the rapid expansion of data centers. Well, today we'll shift our focus to the medical profession and how AI is being used in clinical settings, from radiology to surgery.
0: We're joined right now by Shreya Johri. She's a postdoctoral fellow at the Dana-Farber Cancer Institute, just completed her PhD at Harvard Medical School last year, where she studied how artificial intelligence can be used to improve medical diagnoses and accelerate biological discovery. Thanks so much for being with us. If you can start off by helping our audiences understand the different fields of medicine, from surgery to radiology, and how AI has helped and what you see the risks are.
2: Absolutely. So medicine is really broad. There is surgery, where doctors have to perform procedures on patients. There is radiology, which is a kind of diagnostic imaging modality similar to endoscopy also. And there are also professions in medicine where doctors are conversing with patients to identify the symptoms of the patient, diagnosing the patients based on problems that they're having. So there are many different kinds of sub-medicine professions. And AI has been impacting different of these in different capacities. So for example, radiology has been one of the historically most popular subfields within medicine, which AI has impacted a lot. About 76% of the FDA-approved AI models are actually for radiology, followed by cardiology and then others. So radiology has been at the forefront of using AI for helping in different aspects of diagnosing patients. On the other hand, surgery, as you mentioned, is a little more newer in that space, because it is obviously more complicated. There is a lot of things that the doctors have to make sure when they're doing procedures on patients.
0: Judgment
2: and expertise that comes over time. Things that are not just visual, but also you have to have that sense of pressure and touch of how your instrument is moving. For example, if you're conducting a brain surgery, you have to be very, very careful. A little bit of shaking of your hand could actually injure the patient a lot. And so those kind of more critical, more high risk kind of procedures are still newer in the way AI is impacting them.
1: And if you could talk about the difference, like what kinds of AI agents are being used, from large language models to computer vision, and what other AI, you said the majority, of course, is radiology that has been approved by the FDA. What are the others?
2: Absolutely. So there are two kinds, broader fields of AI. Computer vision is a field in which AI models are trained by many, many medical images. So these medical images are typically labeled by doctors that, for example, it's a chest x-ray. So a doctor will label that this chest x-ray has pneumothorax or another condition. And these images are shown multiple times to these models. And the models, after seeing multiple examples, learn from these images. The other kind of, so the computer vision models are much more older in their use, and that's why most of the FDA-approved models are also in this space. Large language models are actually pretty newer. So they came out in 2022. They were popularized by ChatGPT, which now almost everyone uses.

0: These are much more nascent in their adoption in clinic. So these models are trained by, you know, like downloading all of the data from the internet, all of the books, articles, any blog posts that get written. And these models are trained to predict, to complete sentences. So these models would be shown partial sentence and you would ask the models to complete the sentence. Eventually, when you show them multiple of these and you already know what a good sentence looks like, the models start to learn how language looks like and how to generate new sentences that make sense. Large language models have been less adopted so far in AI just because it's very nascent technology. Not to say that they're not evolving rapidly. They are growing a lot in capability. But FDA right now does not have a proper protocol for how to even approve the use of these models for very important decisions like a diagnosis or a treatment decision, because these models are still not as well understood. So these models have been used in different medical practices and different hospitals for simpler tasks. So for example, summarization of a patient's history. So if a patient has been coming to the hospital for 10 years, you have many, many clinical notes, summarization of that. They've also been used for communicating with the patient more effectively. So doctors are spending less time on maybe writing notes for notes that capture the patient's condition, but they're also able to talk more to patients and deliver better care and express more empathy for their condition, which actually has been shown to have better outcomes for patients. So that's the broader two separate use cases of these.
1: And if you could talk about the way in which, like, how does AI help, for instance, in a colonoscopy? How does it help with a mammogram? And how widely is AI being used, at least here in the US, for those two tests?
0: Of course. I can talk about a colonoscopy first. So in colonoscopy, typically there's a monitor which has a live video feed of the patient's colon, and the endoscopist looks at that in real time to identify masses of cells that have overgrown. So these are called polyps, and they are typically either cancerous or precancerous, and it's very important to treat them. The way AI has been deployed right now, and it's also FDA approved, is anytime in the real time video stream, the model detects an abnormality, the model makes a box around it. So the doctor can continuously see that box whenever there is some abnormality. So it, just in case, if it's a very subtle abnormality, no one misses it. So that has been used in colonoscopy, especially for colon polyps, so colon cancer detection. And colon cancer screening is done for everyone over 45 years of age. In mammograms, chest x-rays, CT scans, which is the scope of radiology, typically AI models have been used as either a second reader. So a radiologist would read the same image or the chest x-ray, and the AI would read the same. And they people have tried to see how AI can help in either triaging of cases. For example, if it's a high risk case, a doctor reads it. If it's a low risk case, an AI plus a doctor reads it. And so there are multiple studies that have explored how it can be used.
2: Can you talk about the Swedish study that just came out on breast cancer?
0: Yes, of course. So in the Swedish study, they had a lot of patients who they divided into two groups. One group was in one group, the mammograms were read by AI first and then by a radiologist. In the other group, the mammograms were read by two radiologists. And they tried to compare AI plus radiologist separately led to a higher detection of cancer and what happened to the false positive rates across these two groups. And they found a very nice finding that the radiologist followed by a human reviewer actually led to more cases that were being detected.
2: This is the radiologist and AI.
0: Yes. And then the false positive rates were actually similar. It's a very promising study. It actually shows that you can have AI as a second reader and still have really good results. One of the things, although to note, is that the final decision was still made by the radiologist. The AI was not autonomously acting here, and the radiologist read it after the AI. So the radiologist was like the final decision maker. So I think those are nuances to keep in mind as we think about how AI will be deployed in medicine, and how we are making sure that humans are taking decisions, at the end decisions for a diagnosis or a treatment plan for a patient.
1: Yeah, and just to clarify about that study, there were over 100,000 women, so it was a large scale study. And also last week, another major development, the first brain surgery using live artificial intelligence assistance was performed successfully last week in London. So if you could talk about the significance of that, how important is that?
0: Yeah, I think it's a really big milestone, I think, especially in the field of surgery, which is a very complicated field. In that clinical trial that was being done, the researchers had developed an AI model that could basically detect a small part of the intersection between a pituitary gland and the bone. And they were trying to make sure that whenever the surgeon reaches that part, they are able to see clearly that this is where the pituitary gland is, this is where the bone is, so they don't accidentally nick any of them. It's very interesting because if you look at the way they had deployed it, if you read into the details, it is non-trivial to have a really big AI model work in real time in the way that it was assisting in surgery. So I think it was a very good example of how you can use AI that gets developed in a research lab, deploy it on hardware that is in the hospital in a responsible way, and have doctors use it to perform surgeries. One interesting thing about the study was that the AI could be switched on and off at any point in time by the doctors, which is a way in which you establish trust. So for example, there were a couple of patients in that study. In two of the cases, the doctor did not decide to use an AI because they felt that they wanted to do it without the AI. And they were able to switch off the AI using a pedal at the bottom. So it allows doctors to be still in control, but use the AI to the maximum benefit.
2: So this is a critical point, is the doctor's intervention. And I'm wondering if you can talk about, in breast cancer, it was stunning. Something like the AI-supported screening detected 29% more cancers.
1: That was a Swedish study.
2: Yes, and a Swedish study. Yet, what about the risks of people just, relying on AI to diagnose themselves, and your concerns about this being used as a way to actually not help doctors, but to replace doctors?
0: I think in real life, medical cases are quite complex. So a lot of the times we see accuracy being reported, but those are accuracy on cases which are simpler sometimes. It's very important to note that doctors, when they make medical decisions, are looking at sometimes a lot of complexity of cases. For example, for mammograms, if someone has dense breast tissue, it is much more harder to detect that breast cancer. Mm-hmm. If it's not as dense
2: of
0: a tissue.
2: 20 seconds.
0: If it's not that much of a dense tissue, then it becomes easier. So I think it's really important to note that doctors have to be responsible, have to take the responsibility of this until we are more confident. We have frameworks developed that can, deploy these AI models in a more responsible way.
2: Well, this is clearly the beginning of an extended discussion. Shreya Drury, we want to thank you so much for being with us. Postdoctoral fellow at the Dana-Farber Cancer Institute, who studied how artificial intelligence can be used to improve medical diagnoses and accelerate biological discovery. That does it for our show. I'll be in Madison, Wisconsin on Saturday night at the Barrymore Theater. Two events on Sunday in Chicago. Check out democracynow.org. I'm Amy Goodman with Nermeen Sheikh.
3: 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It's a minute before 10 o'clock. Coming up at 11, American Indian Living with Dr. David DeRose. Paula Today, News at Noon. The Wolfman Jack Show tonight at 6. Reggae from the Vault at 7. Janine Hardy's Record Party at 8. 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Native America Calling is next.

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1: This is Namatulwin and Pala Au.

Welcome to Native America Calling. I'm Sean Spruce. Parents and teachers of an Osage language immersion school are picking up the pieces after the institution's abrupt closure just days before the start of classes. Besides the trouble of finding new spaces for nearly 100 students, the end of the institution after a decade is a blow to the tribe's language revitalization network. We'll hear about the immersion school's role in the community and what opportunities might be ahead to fill the gap. That's coming up after the news.

0: This is National Native News. I'm Jill Freitas. The Trump administration has just greenlighted a plan that could let a Navajo nation dig up more than 500 million tons of coal by extending the life of a New Mexico mine over the next century until the year 2136. KJZZ's Gabriel Piatiracio has details.
1: The Interior Department says denying this permit would be at odds with Trump's Unleashing American Energy agenda. It could also destabilize the Navajo Nation economy. The tribally owned Navajo Transitional Energy Company fuels the aging Four Corners Power Plant. That lease is set to expire in 2041, but the feds note the next coal buyer is unknown. The feds argue those financial factors outweigh a slew of environmental and other harms posed by the expansion, including the relocation of nearby families. For National Native News, I'm Gabriel Pietrazio.
0: While the bench fire in Oregon has been largely contained, its effects are still being felt. A ranching couple on the Warm Springs Reservation in Oregon are needing help caring for their cattle and wild horses after the fire destroyed their grazing land. Brian Bull of Underscore Native News and KLCC reports.
2: Jason Smith and Cremena Doust say they were preparing to do a live auction and photo shoot with their horses on July 25th. But they canceled once they realized the bench fire was burning fast through their area.
3: It ran like 14 miles in one day, you know. It made it from their westerly range where we run our cattle and horses clear to our front door.
4: It was intense. It was orange. It was like pretty high up in the sky.
3: There was a bunch of fires just south of the reservation there, and they looked like they were coming our way big time, you know.
2: The flames almost came up to their doorstep, but a highway created a natural break that spared their home. But they say at least 80% of their grazing district was consumed by fire, leaving between 400 to 500 wild horses and their cattle without food. So Smith and Doust are trying to raise funds to help buy emergency feed for their animals and also adopt out horses to good homes.
4: So if we can take care of that, you know, like through community support and grants, that would be a game changer.
3: The biggest thing is feed right now, though.
4: Right now, immediately feed, absolutely.
2: Mares, yearlings, and studs are all displayed. Doust says she's also trying to set up a nonprofit. For National Native News, I'm Brian Bull.
0: Two North Dakota tribes are renewing their legal fight over a state legislative map they say weakens the voting power of Native people. The Turtle Mountain Band of Chippewa Indians, Spirit Lake Tribe, and individual Native voters moved Friday to file an amended complaint challenging North Dakota's 2021 legislative districts. The tribes originally won their case in 2023 when a federal judge ruled the map violated the Voting Rights Act by denying Native voters an equal opportunity to elect candidates of their choice. But in May, the U.S. Supreme Court vacated an appeals court ruling in the case and sent it back for further consideration following another voting rights decision. The tribes now argue the map also violates the U.S. Constitution because it was drawn with discriminatory intent and improperly divided Native voters. Spirit Lake Chairman Lana Jackson Street says the tribes have fought the map for 5 years and are prepared to prove their case again. I'm Jill Freitas.

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3: This is Native America Calling. I'm Sean Spruce. The recent closure of the Osage Language Immersion School scattered almost 100 students to a variety of other education options, including public schools and ad hoc homeschooling. For many of the students, the immersion school is the only place they've attended. In addition to the loss for the students, it is a blow to the tribe's network of ongoing language revitalization efforts. The Osage Nation's new principal chief closed the school a week before classes, citing a budget emergency. The Osage Nation Congress just initiated an investigation into the chief's actions with the school and other recent decisions. Today, we'll get a picture of the immersion school's contributions to Osage language revitalization over the past decade and what the options are for filling the gap. We'll also learn about a dedicated effort to document traditional Wyandot language and songs using texts and fragile recordings from nearly a century ago. Listeners can join today's Native Language Revitalization discussion by calling us at 1-800-996-2848. Pick up your phone, give us a call, join our conversation. Again, it's 1-800-99-NATIVE. Joining us now on Zoom from Pawhuska, Oklahoma, is Geneva Horse Chief Hamilton. She is a parent of a Deposka Ankotapi student. She is Osage and Pawnee. Hello, Geneva, and welcome back to Native America Calling.
4: Thank you. It's good to be here. Thank you for having the show.
3: You bet. Also joining us on Zoom from Pawhuska is Amy Shackelford. She is a parent and homeschool teacher, and she is Osage and Sisseton-Wahpeton. Amy, hello to you as well, and welcome to our show.
5: Hello. Thank you for having us.
3: And joining us from Bixby, Oklahoma, is Whitney Redcorn. She is an Osage Nation Congress member. Hello, Whitney. Welcome to Native America Calling.
6: Hi. Thank you for having me.
3: Great to have all of you on the show today. Geneva, I want to begin with you because your daughter attended the immersion school since kindergarten. Tell us about her experience, both as a student and then for you as a parent.
4: Well, the dream is that the school is actually like a dream come true. I was very thankful when the Standing Bear administration initiated establishing the school. My daughter was about 18 months old, and she started going to school there, and she's 12 now. So her whole experience has been around all the required education for the state and everything like that, but as an infusion of Osage culture and language. So for our household, she brought a lot of healing to us. She's the youngest of six, but she speaks a significant amount of Osage, more than any of us have ever have, more than my husband ever has or I ever have, and we're both Osage. And just being part of that community has been a wonderful thing. My cousin is on here too. Her name is Amy Shackelford, and she and I grew up with our grandmother around, and her and I both were around the initiatives early on when we were trying to save our land. It was an endangered, and we were worried about termination because we weren't sure if we were going to be able to meet the requirement. Our speakers were dying, and we had very limited options and the revenue to invest in language preservation and revitalization. So the school has been a lot to us for reigniting that and establishing a significant amount of language in our community now.
3: Geneva, you and the other parents only given a few days notice before the school was shut down. Did you get any advance warning, and were there any options for schooling available to you at that time?
4: It was a very cold-hearted, abrupt. We were all planning. I mean, teachers were getting classrooms read on the group chat about with the school about, you know.
3: Amy, I want to ask you as well, because you and others had to pivot quickly to create alternatives for the immersion school students. Tell us about that process. What's it been like so far?
4: It's been really hard on our kids. Everyone has been really sad. And my daughter is 12. We have some kids who are at an age when, you know, there's a lot of emotion involved anyways. Going from a child, going into preteen, and then having to deal with this kind of thing around a bunch of people, around a feeling like, you know, maybe your school isn't important to your people. Why is this happening? And I drive by the school every day, and it's really heartbreaking. The first time we drove by with my daughter when she's 12, she broke down, and she cried till she was like hoarse. Like she couldn't, it was just very upsetting, and it's been a really hard time, and she's very young, and she's been staying a lot closer to me. She started just like coming and asking if she can sleep by me again, and because I know it's been really hard. The separation from their small class size and their classmates has been really difficult for so many of us. We've been trying to keep our kids together because they've all been kind of in this school raised like siblings. They've been around each other since they were babies, and it's just been really hard on them. But luckily, we were able to keep them together. My cousin was so kind to offer her home for a temporary setup so we could have our homeschool and we can still have access to one of our very qualified teachers who speaks Osage and is a science teacher and is working on her doctorate. So she's very valuable educator to have with us. And, the kids just, she's like family, and you really don't get that in a public school atmosphere or any other type of atmosphere.
3: That sounds promising. Geneva, tell us more about this homeschooling solution. Is it sustainable? How long do you think you can keep this going before you're either going to have to create a formal school or maybe there's a possibility that the immersion school will reopen? I don't know.
4: We're hoping that the school reopens because I feel like there's a lot of leadership that sees and understands the value of immersion because it is a hard concept. Some people think, oh, it's just language classes, go home and teach your kids language, but that's not how it works, and that's never been a way to revitalize your language and maintain your federal recognition. But the best way has always been, and it's been proven time over time, you know, decades of research that immersion is the only option to revitalize a dying language. And that's what we are facing. And so we're hoping that with this homeschool option, we can keep encouraging the parents, can keep encouraging our leadership to focus on getting our nation back on track. And then in all kinds of different ways. But we're also among ourselves building a very strong base. And it was something that was kind of missing. And we realized there was just a little bit too much political volleyball happening with our school because, of course, it's neat. You see all these traditional kids and you can kind of parade them around. But then, like, how invested are you really in their education and who they are and the value they bring to your tribe in revitalizing the things that we've lost? Because that's essentially what they're doing. I mean, they've destigmatized a lot of things that I grew up with. I'm a lot more comfortable with my language. I'm a lot more comfortable speaking my language whenever I want. But when I was younger, it wasn't really like that, where I kind of grew up just knowing the bad words. But my daughter, her first words were never the bad words. Her first, you know, Wajaji or Osage words were never the bad words. She learned, her first word was no. But it, I mean, it's Hunkaji in Osage, but her first word was Hunkaji. And she just has... We're just working very hard to keep this going, and we've looked at a lot of different options. But the thing for me that I'm most proud of is the way the parents have come together, and we've just sharing our resources, information, our knowledge base. We are all highly educated and accomplished individuals, and we're really putting those skills to task in order to save what was started with this immersion school and keep our kids in that process.
3: All right. Thank you, Geneva. Amy Shackelford, what's been your experience so far?
5: Hi. Our experience with Poposca Onkotapi began in 2017. My son, my eldest child, he began at the age of five. They wanted him in there because both of his parents are Osage. We grew up in the community. We've been community members for generations, you know? So in that beginning model, it was more community, which we're kind of coming full circle to that right now, which is a beautiful opportunity that we have. So even though my girls didn't join at that time, we were there every day supporting the teachers, reading. So I had my newborn and my toddler in that kindergarten class and other classes. And it was a community effort at that time. I will say that we have strayed a little bit from that model, you know, focusing on academics and where that marries with our mission of language immersion and culture. So the ebbs and flows, you know, it's a new program. We're getting it. So the academics are good. We had record enrollment at the time that we were shut down. Because it is a young school. It's a young program. So in that time, you know, just like my cousin Geneva has said, this is all my children have ever known. But it's more than just the school. It's that this was what I'll say the Hail Mary scientifically for saving our language. We were at that sort of a precipice of it takes one generation to lose a language. We're about halfway there. Science tells us all the research, all the studies, the group that created the school did it because this is what works. Teaching the children is what works. So with that rug pulled out from under us, it was never just a school. Our whole family and our extended family have been involved, encouraged on this mission of language revitalization. So it was way more than just a school that we lost overnight. And when my girls were crying, telling me like, oh man, what are we going to do? And I said, you know, I really don't know. I don't know why, but I'll tell you that we're not going to give up. And we haven't.
3: Amy, we're going to have to take a short break. We'll come back and continue this conversation. But really quickly, I think I hear students in the background singing. Are those your language students there?
5: Yes, they are.
3: Okay. Yes. All right. Short break. We'll come back. No, it sounds great. It adds, it really hits home. I can really connect here with what you're describing, and you're actually, you know, involved with the education as we speak. This is wonderful. We'll be right back. We'll continue our conversation with Amy Shackelford and our other guests. And the phone lines are open, 1-800-99-NATIVE to join the conversation.

0: 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We'll hear about a boulder sacred to the Kaw Nation and the fight to save a tribal cemetery from development. 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

0: 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I am Sean Spruce, and we're devoting our show today to language revitalization. Language advocates on the Osage Nation suffered a severe blow when budget constraints prompted the abrupt closure of a pre-K through 8 language immersion school. We're learning about how teachers and parents are working to fill in the gap. 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And Amy Shackelford is one of our guests. She's a parent and homeschool teacher. And Amy, before break, we could hear the students in the background. Sounded like they were doing some lessons and singing a little bit. But I'd like to learn a little bit more about what aspects of Osage language and culture are taught in the classroom there.
1: Thank you. What you're hearing in the background are our students, 4th through 8th grade. They are composing their own songs in Wajaja'iya. So they're in there practicing and learning and using their language. We've got a great opportunity right now in all of the hurt to rebuild in a beautiful way. So right now, in this setting, just here in my home, it came about overnight. With one teacher and myself, and the question was, how can we help the most students? Not just mine. That's not what we do. You know, we're worried about our friends. We're a family. So how can we help the most? And this is what we came up with. And so with a teacher who's a certified teacher, highly trained, but also can speak our language, they're getting more language all day long. I would say not even 30 minutes goes by without hearing our Osage language in the next room. If any time at all, which is really beautiful. And it's very encouraging.
0: That's inspiring.
1: And it's something that we strive to build from this same model. I hope that our restructuring, because I am very positive and I am very hopeful that our school does come back on a grand level, larger than ever, with as much language and culture infused, because we've got the family, we've got the community support, we've got the friends, and everyone's really gathered around right now to sort of protect what we've got left. And our community is very beautiful in that way.
0: Yeah, really inspiring to hear this, Amy. Now, the school has been in existence for about 10 years, so it has a track record there. Can you talk a little bit about not just as a parent and a specific family, but what's been the impact in the community at large, just having the school there and so many of these kids learning the Osage language?
1: I'm feeling a lot of support from our individuals near and far. You know, we've got Osages nationwide, probably worldwide. And people are really understanding the work that these children are doing on a daily basis to maintain and revitalize our language in a way that is sustainable and will get us sort of on track to increase our language base, increase our language keepers, our culture keepers. And losing that school was really a blow to all of us. Even people that have never stepped foot inside the school, we're getting a lot of support, and people really are understanding that it was more than just a school. This was our language, and understanding what these children and these families are taking on when they enter that school. That's a kind of a contract of sorts, right? You know, it is a school, but you know, we're dedicated to language and culture. I mean, it's a lifestyle already, but to have it sort of constructed in that way, people are seeing what that means and what that entails. And right now they're getting a really good look at how serious that we took this. You know, this is an honor and a privilege. It's also a mission.
0: Amy, I emailed an Osage friend of mine who lives in Oklahoma City this morning. It was actually some separate business, but I did mention that we were going to do the show today, and she responded that she and her husband last week sent some books to the classroom to help, and it sounds like a lot of other families as well are pitching in. So this sounds like a real community effort to keep the education online right now.
1: You know, those books, I know exactly who you spoke with, and they are a beautiful family. I happen to know them as well. The books were so important because before we started this homeschool, my elder daughter, Evelyn, wanted to start a book club. she wanted to see her friends. So we did that in our elder nutrition program. They were gracious enough to let us use that space. And you know, we morphed into this. But we went down to our public library. You know, we're a small, small town. It's a small community. But the books available there, there was no representation for our children. And, you know, man, so now what do we do? Well, we research, we ask our contacts, we ask our friends, we reach out to the Indian Girls Book Club. They've been excellent, you know, with us and different organizations. And, you know, utilize the book lists that have already been made. You know, a lot of these things, those resources are out there and people are wanting to help. But those books are so much more than books. You know, that's representation for these children. And that's support from someone, you know, in Oklahoma City. That family has never been to our school, but they understand how important it is. And that support in that way, it was just so beautiful. It made me really emotional.
0: All right. Thanks for sharing. 1-800-99-NATIVE. We have the phone lines open for any listeners who would like to join us right now. Share your thoughts with regard to language revitalization efforts. Specifically, maybe you are familiar with this Osage Immersion School that was abruptly shut down at the beginning of the school year. You can share your thoughts. Again, 1-800-99-NATIVE. Our next guest, Whitney Redcorn, is an Osage Nation Congress member. And Whitney, can you describe the tribe's involvement in the immersion school? Give us a little bit of background on how that structure is set up.
2: Yeah, I'd be happy to. So I think it's important to note that when the school got started, you know, all those years ago, and Chief Standing Bear came to Congress, you know, saying he wanted it funded. Congress supported that with a resolution saying that they supported the school. And then in years since then, had routinely and consistently funded the school well through our executive branch funding and our appropriations bills. And I think what that shows is Congress's support for the school over the years and its growth, because it has grown. And so the expenditure need, the appropriation need has grown as the needs of the school have grown. But I think that through our support, through appropriation, we were showing our support for the initiative in general. But I also think it's important to note that there were a lot of people, both in Congress and on the executive branch side, that even in years before the school actually got off the ground and got going, that were doing so much legwork and so much research and going and touring other tribal schools and structures and seeing what their, you know, structure was like and what their programming was like and their language revitalization, and trying to find a model that fit us best, that was uniquely Osage and completely driven by our efforts and our needs. And that a lot of that work was done for years, I mean years, before the school actually, you know, took off and started running. And I've had people across Indian Country say to me for the last couple of years that they really admire how the Osage Nation did it, because there are a couple of school or tribes around here that have been doing a lot of the legal work and a lot of the background work and the structural work to build their future school, right, that hasn't even started yet. And they spent years building the structure and this framework. But what a lot of them have said is what they admire about the nation is that Chief Standing Bear at the time jumped in with both feet and was like, we're just going to do it. Like, we just, and a lot of what these women have also said is sort of that Hail Mary. Like, we just don't have a choice anymore. If we're going to preserve our language and perpetuate our language, we have to do it right now. And I think when Jeffrey made that decision, Chief Standing Bear made that decision to just do it and go ahead and do it, and he got Congress's support, that's been deeply admired from other tribes, where they're like, you know what, you just did it. You didn't worry yourself, and you just were like, you know, the structure will come. The framework will come. We'll figure this out. We'll get it done. And they have. We have as a nation. We built this really wonderful institution that was uniquely Osage, and it was good for us. Our children were scoring high academically. Enrollment was higher than ever. Parent involvement is strong. So by any measure of educational institution, we were thriving.
0: Okay.
2: And then, you know, to see it in this way, it just feels like an abrupt stop to that. I mean, it's just an abrupt halt to progress that's been happening over the years.
0: Whitney, what can you tell us about these budget issues that caused the school's closure? And is there any possibility that this will get ironed out and the school will reopen, maybe this school year even?
2: Well, in regards to the idea of budget issues, quite frankly, there just aren't any. We don't have a budget problem. We don't have a deficit. We don't have a shortfall. We don't have a cash flow problem. We do have a strong permanent fund. We have cash in our general treasury, still money available to spend even for this current fiscal year that ends September 30th. We have money in retained revenue that is spendable as well. So the notion or the statement in general, the thought process, I guess, if you will, that we have a budget issue is quite frankly non-existent. We don't. I think there's a misunderstanding of sort. I wouldn't even know how to frame that quite honestly, but we will bring in our projected revenue for FY27, which begins October 1st, is about $91 million. The executive branch has come to us with a current request of $84 million just for their branch. Mind you, that now includes or does not include the POSCA, and it does not include funding our harvest land, and it does not include our visitor center. So those budgets came to us higher than ever before, and do not include those programs to run. But even with, if we were to meet that $84 million request, we would not be left with enough to even fund the other requests and requirements to fund the government. So that quite frankly, from an appropriations perspective, the only problem we have right now is that the executive came to us with fairly high budgets, actually. And it's going to be hard to meet that. And so in a time where he declared a time of crisis because of a shortfall, his budgets didn't decrease and ask. And so that's kind of a hard pill to swallow as a Congress member who sits on appropriations, to see that the ask that came to us was so large comparative to the retained revenue, even after our chief had said we were in a state of emergency because of some budget shortfall that at the time didn't exist.
0: Okay, I want to share a disclosure with our listeners. We did reach out to Osage Nation Principal Chief Joe Tillman's office. He was not able to join the show today to comment and share his perspectives. But Whitney, listening to how you describe what you see and your experience there working on the Osage Nation Congress, if it's not a budget issue, then why do you think the school was closed?
2: That's a great question. And honestly, I've really had a hard time wrapping my own personal brain around it. As one Congress member, it doesn't make sense to me. When I look at it from an appropriation standpoint, or honestly, even a leadership standpoint, or an education component, or the cultural side of it, or the language preservation side, I can't find an angle where it makes sense to close the school. I just can't. I don't find a place where it makes any sense to me, especially when you consider that the budget wasn't an issue and that, you know, it was funded all the way through the end of the fiscal year that does not end until September 30th. And the current fiscal year is funded just now after several additions to the budget. The total ask for this current fiscal year we're in is only $80 million, slightly plus, but a little over $80 million is what it took to run this government for this year. And the school was included in that and was fully funded up to this point. And so it's problematic at best. It doesn't make any sense to me. I can't make heads or tails of it. And it's not adding up. And I think that that's the concern that has been raised with a number of our people, that I don't know what the motive was, because the argument for me personally that it's a financial issue, it doesn't jive. It doesn't work. I can't make heads or tails of it.
0: Okay. Geneva, how about you? Do you have any thoughts as to why this school was closed so abruptly?
3: Yeah, and I'm just going to say it like it is, because the truth is that our current chief is working in tandem with a lot of people who don't want to see the Osage Nation thrive. And these are like outside forces. And I had done some work previously for different federal programs. I do communication strategy for federal agencies. And working for a lot of different agencies, I worked on a lot of environmental issues. And as soon as DOGE came around, everything that was kind of really good for people was just getting cut. And when we had to look at Project 2025 to do our due diligence to see what is the strategy of this administration that we're working with, because they manage all the dollars and they were affecting all these federal programs. So on one of the teams that I was on, we looked at Project 2025, and it specifically outlines going after indigenous languages. It tells them, you know, basically buddy up with certain people to be elected and then push these different initiatives that edge tribes closer to termination. Our tribe sits on a lot of resources, and there's a lot of people on the fringes who, and even on our land, who have for a long time coveted everything that we do. Even when we were really pitiful and really struggling, they still coveted every little thing that we had. So now we're a lot more thriving. We're doing a lot of things. Our language, and I credit that to our language and culture being strong here on our land base, here among our people, because I think that we are a serious threat. We're a threat to public education, because if we are outperforming one of the lowest ranking education systems in the nation, then that really shows what's going on over here. It makes it more glaring. And then when we're able to have food sovereignty in the middle of a food desert, it means that we aren't struggling to eat. And there's just a lot of just things like that. And then the new chief, he brought people to his inauguration that specifically aligned him with the Republican Party. And he was very much, he was introducing them. So he was happy to have them as guests at his inauguration. So I don't think this is about he didn't like something that the previous chief did. This is about him carrying out an agenda that's outlined in Project 2025. And I think that a lot of other tribes need to look at who's suddenly running for office, or who was backing these people, because there are people who are going to sell out their own people. And we're witnessing it in real time right here, because the public schools knew before the parents knew. They knew the weeks before. And I know they knew the week before, but I'm hearing now that they knew this summer, like way before, that he was planning on closing our school down. And they were working with him to help him close our school down, because we have all these students over there who are dollars that they think dollars that they're losing, because they get so much money per Indian child. They get so much money per child, and then they get impact aid, which is an additional several thousand dollars per child. So to them, they're missing out on money. They all don't see it as us recovering our language.
0: We're going to have to take a break. We'll be right back, and we're going to pivot to a conversation about the Wyandotte language. So listeners, stay with us.
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0: We're glad you're with us today on Native America Calling. I'm your host, Sean Spruce. We're hearing about tribal language revitalization efforts today, and we're going to talk now about a dedicated effort to document traditional Wyandot language and songs using texts and fragile recordings from nearly a century ago. You can be part of this conversation today. Just pick up your phone. Call in. Our number is 1-800-996-2848. Let's get a call or two going here. We have plenty of time. 1-800-996-2848 to have some listeners join the conversation. With that, I'd like to now introduce Richard Zane Smith, who joins us from Wyandot, Oklahoma, where he is an artist and a language teacher, and he is Wyandot. Hello, Richard. Welcome to our show today.
1: Yeah, it's great to be here.
0: Great to have you. Now, you've worked on Wyandot language revitalization efforts for a number of years, and you say there's a trend of younger people taking interest in learning the language. How do you characterize the current state of the language, and what do you see for its future?
1: Right now, I think it's one of those things where I look at it and I think, you know, we can get it back. We can, but it's going to take a real united effort, and it's going to take, the tribe itself, the administration and the entire body of people to really focus on it, because right now we have all the groundwork being laid. We have an incredible linguist, Dr. Craig Koperis, who's like a word magician. I mean, the guy's amazing, and he works with a lot of different languages, and he understands ours really well. So he's kind of like the doctor at the surgery at the table, you know. And we have these old recordings you mentioned that help, you know, with pronunciation. We have records of songs that were being sung back in 1911 and 12, hundreds of them actually. Some of them are pretty damaged, unfortunately, but we've been reviving some of those old songs and bringing them back and bringing them into our ceremonies and also in our social dances too. So it seems like, as I've said to a lot of people, that revitalization happens like planting things in a garden. You have the arts coming up out of the ground. You have the songs, the dances, the ceremonies. Everything has to come out together, language as well. But you can't just revive a language without the culture and without the context.
0: Richard, these recordings, they are old wax cylinders dating back more than 100 years, as you describe. Tell me more about these wax cylinders. When did they come into existence, or when were they rediscovered? And what is it like working with cylinders like this? I imagine they're very fragile.
1: Yeah, they are. And what happened is probably in the 60s, there was a man who went up. They're actually stored up in Ontario. Wait, they're in Ottawa, sorry. They're at the Museum of Civilization. I think they've just changed the name of that museum. But they really aren't using them right now, but they have made reel-to-reels, and the reel-to-reels have been made into first cassettes, and then cassettes have been made into CDs. And then, of course, so there's a lot of definition that can be lost even in, you know, in that kind of work. But so we do need some serious digital cleaning on some of them. There are new methods, of course, that have come out where if there are if there are wax cylinders that we really need to get information from, we can have them digitally analyzed, you know, and they have ways of doing that now where it doesn't actually touch the wax. It reads it with a laser, and it can actually tell the difference between a scratch and a vibration mark that's in the, you know, to record the language. So there's a lot of steps involved in that. What we've been doing is kind of a low budget. For years, I've just

0: And we did a show a while back about the Passamaquoddy, one of the Passamaquoddy tribes up in Maine, and they had a similar revitalization effort, and they also had access to some old wax cylinders. So apparently, you know, other tribal languages as well were documented and recorded in that way. But I want to ask, I mean, what's it like for the community to hear these songs and hear these voices that date back over a century? It must be really, really profound.
1: It is. It is, especially when they're relatives, you know. And I've shared some of the language recordings I have with some of the descendants, you know, some of these speakers, and they're just blown away. You know, that's my grandfather speaking. I didn't even know these recordings existed, you know, or that's my great grandfather. So we have, that is when you hear voices from the past, and these are people who often were fluent speakers. Not only fluent, they didn't even speak English. So their whole context of seeing the world is through the language itself. And yeah, to hear them speaking quite naturally and telling stories that, you know, we do have like 32. I think over 32 stories that have been written in the language. Unfortunately, these wax cylinders are only like 2 minutes or 4 minutes. I think that's the size that they actually require. So there's not a lot that can go on, you know, with a story, but we do have some bits and pieces of those. But fortunately, you know, just to have the pronunciation, you know, that's documented by speakers who are fluent in the language really helps. And so it gives you, when you're trying to make a point and when you're discussing things with your group of tribal members, and you're saying, okay, this is the way this is pronounced, you know, and you have something to back it up with. You can pull it up and say, listen, you know, listen carefully here. And so that really helps a lot. Yeah, there was a man in 1911 and 12 came down here. He was French Quebec, French Quebecian. He had just got his degree in ethnology, and he wasn't native. He came back home from England, and he was asked, okay, which people do you want to study? Canada is wide open. And he goes, well, you know, I grew up around the Huron, and I remember them visiting when I was a boy, and they would sing, and they would tell stories and share the language, so I think I'll start there. And every time he'd go to the Wendat villages up in Wendake, Quebec, which are still there, and they have their own language revitalization happening now. But they also kept saying, if you really want to hear the language, you have to go to Oklahoma. So okay, he got permission to go to Oklahoma and hear from fluent speakers and to be able to document. And he was just a young guy, a workaholic, and we're really indebted to a lot of work he did. But that was just one person. We've got several now, and our database right now for material is huge. And so right now, one of the things that I'm doing as a 71-year-old is, before I go, I want to be able to record the entire database in audio form and have that available for anybody who's our tribal member here. And so that's kind of my big project for now, is just working through that.
0: All right.
1: And also teaching younger people our songs. And so we have every Thursday we get together and we work on social dances. Some of them are basic Haudenosaunee longhouse songs. Others are ones that came directly from our wax cylinders that are distinctly Wendat and have Wendat language, you know, embedded in them. And so it's songs, it's arts, and it's the language itself is kind of what I'm involved in.
0: All right, Richard, thank you so much for all these insights. Let's go to the phones. We have a caller on the line, a regular, Jen, who tunes into the show every day, listening online in East Texas. Hi, Jen. Great to have you back on the show.
2: Well, thank you so much. It was just so exciting to me over here at East Texas, this charity.

0: Turkey, who has just recently asked Richard Zane Smith for his advice, and I was about to call him or text him and tell him about, you should be listening to Native America Calling, and here he is to guest. So he is so wonderfully gracious and does so much for the Wyandotte community and me. I'm not Wyandotte. I have friends who are, but he's an amazing artist himself in many different mediums, but he shares himself with so many people, and I am so happy, but not surprised to hear he's involved with this very important project of reviving the language, which is so important right now. We're all so very much wanting this to grow so much, and he's helping it. He's truly an impressive Wyandotte who gives with all his heart. So thank you, Richard.
1: Jen, thank you for calling in. Richard, feel free to respond to Jen and talk a little bit about your artwork, because I understand your sculpture and your pottery, and that's a whole nother element of your work in an effort to bring back traditional forms of artwork in addition to the language projects you're talking about, too.
2: Yeah, I appreciate that. And Tijame, Jen, I appreciate the words, the kind words. It is kind of my life passion. And I've been a full-time artist for 40 years. So, the last 5 years or so, I've finally been able to kind of retire, tell the galleries I'm not going to be showing up for shows anymore. I'm tired of that. I'm done with that. But I have these other projects I'd rather get to. And one of those projects is to reach out to Native communities who have pottery traditions that they'd like to revive. And I've done a lot of work with that, working with archaeologists, also working with the materials and with actual clay from areas that we know our ancestors got materials, the recipe for the clay and the temper, the whole thing, making things from by hand, and firing them and open firing. We didn't do pits. We didn't do pit firing. We did open firing, just straight on the flat ground, without any metal around them, what we've been doing is I do workshops where I'll have a group come in, only three students at a time, because each of us gets a corner of the table, and we'll make pots. They bring pictures, they bring information of their own traditional pottery methods and techniques, and we go at it. And then by the time they leave, they've made their tools, their hand tools, so they can take back any forms that they wanted to make, maybe a water drum that's made out of clay, and we fire them out in the open, and we cook in them. Mm-hmm. So the cooking pots, this is something that's become a passion for a lot of our Haudenosaunee people, too, is to be able to revive that tradition that was lost. There's something that connects us to the earth that way. It's kind of like the same feeling you have when you make your own bow and your arrows, and you hunt and you bring down, a deer with that. It's the same feeling when you're cooking in a pot that you've made, that you dug from the ground, the clay, and you've put it together, and the corn you grew, and the meat maybe that's been harvested. So it brings that pride back. In Wyandotte, we don't really have a word for pride, but it means gratitude. Okay. What we have is.
1: That all sounds wonderful, Richard. Really, really wonderful, inspiring. Appreciate all the work you do. I want to ask you one more question, and then we're going to have to wrap up the show because we are just about out of time. President Trump's recent executive order to change the name of Lake Ontario, that word, the origins may come from a version of the Wyandotte language, as I understand it. Can you talk more about what that word might mean, and what are your thoughts on the president's decision?
2: Yeah, this is a public radio, so I can't say. I'd be careful with my words, but Yeah, the word Ontario is a Wendat word, and it means a spectacular body of water. It doesn't just mean big. It doesn't just mean large. It's like awesome, awesome. In Wendat, our language here, which is very similar, and we're like cousin groups, it would be Yontarijou. It means the same thing. It just means like an awesome, massive, awe-inspiring lake or body of water. And to the one who's trying to change the name, I would say, Tehutiontawa. It's like the guy's lost his mind, or his mind has been dropping out. It's been falling out of his head. So that's the way it's. I would put it in nice words.
1: All right. And with that, we're going to have to wrap up our conversation. Want to thank all of our guests who joined us today. Richard Zane Smith, Geneva Horse Chief Hamilton, Amy Shackelford, and Whitney Redcorn. We are back again tomorrow for a discussion about new perspectives on two separate historical preservation efforts in Kansas from a century ago that celebrate the perseverance of dedicated individuals. Hope you'll tune in. And until then, I'm your host, Sean Spruce. You've been listening to the one, the only Native America Calling. Hope you enjoy the rest of your day.

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3: In music, sampling is the reuse of a portion or sample of a sound recording in another recording. Commonly sampled elements include strings, bass lines, drum loops, vocal hooks, or entire bars of music. And as sampling technology has progressed, the possibilities for manipulation have grown greatly. Before the rise of sampling, DJs had used turntables to loop breaks from records, which could then be rapped over. Stevie Wonder's 1979 album Journey Through the Secret Life of Plants may be the first album to make extensive use of samples. My Life in the Bush of Ghosts by David Byrne and Brian Eno is an important early work of sampling, incorporating samples of recordings including Arabic singers, radio disc jockeys, and an exorcist. Big Audio Dynamite pioneered sampling in rock and pop with their 1985 album, This Is Big Audio Dynamite. Producer DJ Shadow used an MPC-60 to create his influential 1996 album, Introducing, which is composed entirely of samples. Here are some famous sampled songs. Kanye West in his popular song, Champion, off of Graduation, borrowed from Steely Dan's Kid. Love the instrumentals in Drake and Rihanna's Take Care? It's sampled from Gil Scott Heron's I'll Take Care of You. Common chooses to use samples in some of his songs. In one of his latest efforts, Blue Sky, he picked a piece of Electric Light Orchestra's Mr. Blue Sky. Thanks for listening. I'm Lisanna Jeffries.
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5: Welcome to American Indian and Alaska Native Living. I am Dr. David DeRose. I'm here in an exciting venue in Orlando, Florida. We are here for the annual International ASI Conference. We have people who've come literally from all over the world. And what I especially enjoy about this conference is we get a lot of folks here who are interested in making a difference for individuals and communities when it comes to health. One of those individuals is sitting across from me right now in our virtual booth in the exhibit hall. His name is Joshua Vasquez. Joshua, it's great to have you with us.
6: Great to be here, Dr. Rose. Thank you for having me.
5: Joshua, you represent a group called The Whole Life, and we want to talk in some detail about that. But first, we want to talk about you.
6: Okay, great. So I am currently a registered nurse working in Maryland, a small community hospital there. And I'm married. I've got my wife named Hope, and I have two children. My son is Kanan, and my daughter is Zuriel. They're 5 and 18 months. So we are busy and active as parents and just kind of beginning my nursing career. I got 2 years in. And so we're just enjoying life and rolling with the punches.
5: It's great. It was exciting to see your wife, Hope. So I used to teach at what's now Weimar University. Hope was one of my students. And it was good to see the two of you here at this venue. I'd been hearing things about you. I was doing actually some health meetings in the Southeast probably a year or two ago. And I heard about you guys doing health education with communities. And when I saw you, I said, hey, can we get one of you or both of you behind the mic? And I was glad you were able to pull away from things.
6: Yeah. And it's just great to be able to share here on your channel.
5: Now, because you've been doing stuff in public, there's folks that are going to know you. They're, oh, Joshua Vasquez with The Whole Life. Oh, and maybe they even told their friends. They heard this show is going to be on this week. But others say, well, just who is this guy? If you were to give us a little synopsis of your life journey and why you're so passionate about health, share that with us if you would.
6: Okay. Yeah, thank you. So I grew up in a ultra-conservative Christian home. Some would call it very legalistic. and the church that we went to. And so that was a big turnoff for me. My siblings, we all kind of just stepped away from God. And I started doing that around the age 16. When I was 18, I decided on my birthday, it was my time to start drinking alcohol. And so from my 18th birthday, we went to Daytona. I grew up here in Florida and just had a party. And that continued to go throughout my late teen years. Started smoking marijuana, started doing other hard drugs, hallucinogenics, just kind of all the party drugs. Got into doing that to support that habit. I decided I would just sell drugs on the side. So
5: wow.
6: I began selling drugs. Did a little bit of that in high school. Then after I graduated, I needed to get a job. And so I went into corrections, actually. Became a correctional officer.
5: Oh, wow.
6: Had to clean up my life a little bit and worked for the state for about a year and 8 months, and then transferred to the federal prison and became a federal correctional officer. While I was there, I decided I wanted to be a U.S. Marshal. To be a U.S. Marshal, you had to take a polygraph test. And so I knew that I was not honest on my initial application and my prior drug use. So for the first year, you're in this kind of probationary period. And so I needed to make a change. So if I had to take a polygraph test, I could answer it honestly and kind of work my prior drug use in. So I met with the investigator and said, listen, during my application process, we had this big party. I got too drunk. Someone gave me cocaine and I took it. And so they continued the investigation and they decided it was best to let me go.
5: Oh, wow.
6: And so I was let go from the Federal Bureau of Prisons and started a lawn service business with my brother. Uh-huh. And problem with that is you can't smoke more grass than you cut. And so the business failed. From there, I became a chef at a culinary school and learned to cook and got a job in a really good restaurant. As a dishwasher, worked my way up. In a year and a half, I was managing the kitchen 3 nights a week.
5: Really?
6: And just really excelled in that.
5: Now, I'm going to stop right here and tell you, Joshua, I've met a lot of people who get involved in health work, and I've heard a lot of interesting stories, but this is unique, clearly. I mean, not that I haven't met people with some of these different backgrounds, but you were really going through a lot of different career paths, and none of them are typical career paths for someone who's going to be a registered nurse and doing community health programming, okay? So I know something's got to change here in this story. So yeah, I think if my listeners are like me, you've got us all on the edge of our seats.
6: Okay. So yeah, so I was working in that restaurant for a year and a half, and I was partying all the time, going to clubs and staying up all night doing drugs. On my 25th birthday, I was on 9 different substances.
5: Oh, wow.
6: I was up for 42 hours straight. Just, you know, living that life. I'd go to work still rolling from the night before, doing drugs at work. It was just all consuming. And so I began to get tired of that lifestyle. I was in a relationship that was falling apart, and I needed a way out. So I was real close to my boss, and I went and talked to him one time and said, hey, I'm doing things for money I don't want to do. I was working 60 hours a week, making $425 a week. And I said, I either need more money, I need less time at work so I can get another job and, you know, make some more cash legally. And it completely backfired. It completely threw me off. He like stormed off. They said, hey, he needs you upstairs. I go upstairs and he's like, get out of my blah, blah, blah restaurant, you blah, blah, blah drug dealer. Like in front of customers. And I was like, what is happening? Like, I thought we were cool. And so that was kind of a turning point. 3 weeks later, I was partying, drinking from the morning to the evening and driving drunk, passed out. So this is kind of a crazy story. I'm driving. We're going back to my brother's house to keep partying. And instead, I turned toward my mom's house. And I pass out drunk. I pass out just before I go through this four-way stop. Or no, it was just a two-way stop coming up to the intersection.
5: So you didn't go through into the intersection.
6: Not, I passed out just before, and I wake up as I'm going through the intersection. And so I don't look left. I don't look down. I'm not looking for my phone. I look directly to the right, and I see these two headlights coming at me. And so I step on the gas just as fast as a drunk person can. And as soon as the car jerks forward, we get hit. So I was in a Volkswagen Jetta, and one of my best friends was in the passenger side. He was asleep with his head on the window of the driver passenger side. And this Chevy Suburban hits us 4 inches from where his head was on the window. And the car spun around, the trunk blew open, the axle broke. I mean, the car was just completely demolished. And it's amazing because this Suburban, when it hit me, if it would have kept going, it could have gone into a house. And this Suburban hit the Volkswagen and actually bounced back loose.
5: Whoa.
6: Yeah. It's going probably 45 miles an hour, hit this Volkswagen Jetta, bounced back, and then rolled into the woods kind of in a safe place. And so, unfortunately, that person, they broke their leg. Nothing serious, but, you know, it's kind of...
5: What about your friend?
6: He's fine.
5: No way.
6: We both walked away. The drunk person always does, unfortunately. But, I mean, fortunately, that, you know, you get a second chance of life. But, yeah, so I went to jail that night. I got a DUI. Had I looked left or down or anything, like a split second, he would have been dead. Found out.
5: Wow.
6: So I really think, you know, God, my angel, woke me up and had me maybe turn my head to the right.
5: Well, now let me ask you this, because we already heard the background to this story, that you grew up in this ultra-conservative home. You kind of threw all that stuff out. When this played out, were you saying maybe there really is a God? Or you're saying that now, but is this in retrospect or was that at the time?
6: I would say at that time, not really. Mm-hmm. From there, I lost my driver's license. That was suspended, you know, all the court and legal fees, and car was gone. So I'm kind of at rock bottom now. The house I was living in, where I was working at the restaurant, I lived there. Two other drug dealers lived there. We were all friends. It was a party house. I mean, anything you can imagine had been on there. And I needed to get out of that. I was trying to get myself out of the lifestyle, but all your friends are in it, and when you hang out with, you've got nobody else outside of it, so it's really difficult.
5: Now, I mean, a lot of people who are listening, it doesn't matter what their background is. I mean, this is a universal problem. It's not a native problem. It's not a Caucasian. It's not minority, majority population, wherever you're at. I mean, drugs, alcohol, they're pervasive in Western society here in the U.S., and so people are listening to this story. I don't care where they're coming from. And there's a lot of people that can relate to this. And there might be someone listening right now, and they're saying, hey, I can relate to Joshua. I'm there right now. And they're wondering how to get out of it. Because you're asking that same question, right? Did you go through rehab or anything like that?
6: I didn't. So actually, this convention that we're at, they hold a ASI. They have something called ASI Youth for Jesus. And so ASI Youth for Jesus was actually at my mom's church that year. So all my accident happened in May. I was working in my parents' thrift store until July. So June and the beginning of July, I was working at my parents' thrift store. I was used to the kitchen, fast paced. You know, we're slamming dishes out, and now I'm dusting people's junk. Like, I hated it. So my mom was clever enough to say, hey, the youth program, they need help in the kitchen. And she said, you'll get paid $400 a week to work there. And it was more than, I was making like $300 at the thrift store. Get back in the kitchen. I'm like, I'm all over it. But mom, I don't have a car. I don't have a driver's license. I can't drive 45 minutes to get there. And she says, don't worry. There's a room there. One of the kids didn't come. You can stay there. And so I stayed there. And at the time, I was working on opening my own restaurant. So I was working on a liquor license. I was working on my licensing and working on my menu and everything. I was going to open a restaurant there in my hometown where my mom lived. And I started, one of the youth sat me down one time and he said, hey, I just want to share something from the Bible with you. I don't remember what it was. It wasn't significant to me. But what was significant is that this kid was living in a different Christian paradigm than I was when I was a kid. I was always forced, you got to do this, you got to do that. And I could see that this young man actually had a genuine Christian experience. And it was something, looking back, I didn't really know what it was, but it was attractive to me. And the fact that he just wanted to sit down and share something that to me meant nothing just showed that it was real to him.
5: I love what you're sharing. And this, I think, is true whether someone's speaking about Christian principles or someone's native and sharing, you know, some traditional insight that they have. Or it's just this idea that they're sharing from their personal experience, this something that's meaningful to them. But you now are connecting the dots in a different area, too. This is not just someone talking about the pottery that they learned from their auntie. It's not just talking about a fishing trade that they had. It's not talking about native culture. It's talking about something that you can relate to because you're not native. You came from this Christian background, and now you're hearing about something that was distancing to you, and now it's putting it in a different framework. Am I hearing that right?
6: Yeah, absolutely.
5: So tell us a little bit about where that started getting your mind going.
6: The youth, actually, they started inviting me to these meetings about Bible prophecy. And I heard all this stuff growing up, nothing new to me. And so they were doing a choir for actually the ASI convention here. And so I was in a choir as a kid. I liked singing in the choir. And that was kind of an intro. And I would sit into these meetings and I would hear the same thing I've been hearing. But I was making connections with these youth and seeing their passion for what they were doing and how they were sharing Jesus in the community and the community service they were doing.
5: We got to step away, Joshua. I don't know where you're coming from, my listeners, but I want to let you know that Joshua's story is an amazing one to me. Practical lessons, whatever your background is, as far as how your influence can make a difference. We're going to hear more about that when we come back. I'm Dr. DeRose. Stay tuned for more. We'll be right back.
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5: Welcome back to American Indian and Alaska Native Living. I'm Dr. David DeRose. If you're a regular listener, you realize my voice may not be quite as strong as it usually is, but we are limping along here in Orlando, Florida. We are recording this segment in August of 2024. I'm at the ASI International Convention, and we stepped away from an interview that I've been really engaged with, talking with Joshua Vasquez. He works with a program called The Whole Life. He's going to be telling us about that program, but we've been learning about him, his amazing story. It's been amazing to me. Man who could have been killed, it sounds like many times over, we've just been hearing the half of it. And he reconnects with his childhood roots that weren't all that positive. Joshua, you told us you grew up in a Christian home that did anything but recommended Christianity to you. Is that a safe way to describe it?
6: Yeah, I'd say so.
5: I think a lot of my listeners can resonate with this. I mean, of course, many folks in Indian country are Christians, but others, they've had terrible experiences from people who called themselves Christians. So you can at least relate to that part of the story.
6: Right.
5: But now, what kind of age people were you working with in this Youth for Jesus program?
6: Like 15 to 18 was the age there.
5: They've come to Florida from all over the country, is that fair to say?
6: Yeah.
5: And at this time, maybe, what, a decade or so ago?
6: 2013, so 11 years this month.
5: Okay. So they're in a venue similar to where we're at right now. They're trying to make a difference in communities. They're doing these Bible programs. And then you mentioned this choir. Why was that so impactful? Help me to connect the dots.
6: Yeah. So I used to sing in the choir as a youth, and it was something I really enjoyed. At that time, it just felt good. It was something genuine that I really enjoyed. And so why that's significant is that it got me to the end of the program. So at the end of these evangelistic meetings, his prophecy seminars, that's when we were going to quote unquote perform and sing the songs that we had been practicing. And so when we got to the last meeting there, we were, you know, the choir generally sits behind the pulpit where the preacher's preaching. And so we were sitting there, and one of the youth was leading out in the song service before the pastor began to speak. And he was done. He came to our row to sit. Well, everyone had to scoot down a little bit. And I had some back pain from the car accident. And so it's kind of these chairs that interlock. And so I had, for lack of better words, one cheek on and one cheek off the chair. And so my back began to hurt, and I was kind of squirming, and I didn't want to squirm in front of 250 people. So I was going to say a prayer for God to just take the back pain away. And so I said in my head the words, "Dear Lord." And before I could get the third word out, the pain was gone. And I had been kind of wrestling with God at that point. Like, I could feel he was tugging on me, wanting to get me out. And I just said to him, "You weren't supposed to do that." Like, I wanted him to do it, but then when he actually did, I was like, whoa, like, that was kind of too real. I just kind of want to backtrack a little bit.
5: Yeah, please.
6: In the story. So I was going through what medical field calls sleep paralysis.
5: Oh, okay.
6: And so sleep paralysis, for those that are listening and don't know, it's where you wake up at night, and sometimes you see someone hovering over you, and you can't move, you can't scream, and you're trying to get out of it. For me, it was so vivid. I remember the first time I did it. It was a couple of years before all this happened. And I was sleeping at my mom's house on her couch, and I felt something over me. And I opened my eyes, and there was this woman hovering over me with this kind of torn up gown, just sprayed out and just messy hair. And I open my eyes and I see this thing, and I'm like, I just close my eyes real tight, and I'm like, there's no way this is happening right now. And I open my eyes again, and she hisses and she pins me down on the couch, and then she like picks me up. So now I'm like, I'm basically levitating over the couch, and she sits me up. I can't move through all of this. She sits me up. So now I'm hovering over the couch, sitting up kind of in an L shape, and then she lays me back down flat, and then she pins me down, and I struggled with her for like 3 hours. I could see the clock, and I could see the time going, and I'm struggling, and I'm screaming. I'm screaming for Jesus to help, and there's like nothing was happening.
5: Now, this is all several years before you met this youth group?
6: This was probably 2 or 3 years before I met the youth group.
5: Okay. But you said at that point you weren't following God. You didn't want anything to do with Jesus. But at this point, you're calling for anybody to help you.
6: Yeah, yeah. Okay. Somebody come out of the woodwork and get me out of this.
5: Okay.
6: Yeah.
5: But no savior showing up for you, per se.
6: No savior. Okay. So years went, you know, over those next 3 years, it was, I'd have it every now and then. And I'd talk to some people and they say, sleep on it happens when you sleep on your back. Don't sleep on your back, sleep on your side or face down. Or I tried all these things and nothing worked. Coming up to the program, this youth program, and while I was staying there at the program, it was happening every night.
5: Whoa.
6: And so I was going through a breakup. I was battling what I believe are demons and real beings that were actually coming into my room and you know, holding me down and doing whatever it was and working on my menu and getting up at 4 a.m. feeding these youth. I was just exhausted. And so one thing about my experience with sleep paralysis, once this being came into the room, I was in for the ride. Like there was no way of quote unquote waking up out of it or getting out of it. I was stuck. And so before this last event, God had answered my prayer about helping my back. I had a long conversation with God and I said, you know, I was just exhausted. I was at my wits. I was going crazy. Like I was just repeating names in my head all day. Like I was literally starting to lose my mind. And so I talked to him and I just started just confessing all the bad I had done in my life, everything I had done from the drugs and the women and the whole lifestyle.
5: Now you're doing all this. Is it partly the influence of these meetings with the kids or is this before that?
6: It was seeing the genuine Christian experience in these kids was very moving on my heart. So here I am wanting to get out of this lifestyle, partying and drugs and all this stuff. And I'm seeing just a purity that I hadn't experienced, a genuine purity in these kids. And it was very drawing to me. It was like God's way of transitioning me out of where I was into something genuine and pure.
5: So now you got me wondering about the sleep paralysis, these beings, maybe demons, as you said. Is there some resolution to this that happens in that time too?
6: So I'm having this conversation with God and I'm telling him just everything I've done and just, I'm sorry. And my one request was just, please let me get a good night's sleep. That's all I want. And I may have or may not, I can't remember exactly, been like, if you do this, I'll follow you. I may have said that. I don't know if I did or not, but kind of feel like maybe I did. So that night I went to sleep and the demon came in the room. And for the first time ever in all my experience, I sat up and I was out of it. Like, he didn't pin me down. I was just free. And to me, it was God just saying, I've got you now. You're mine. And so I think the difference was between when I was crying out for him before, I just wanted his help, but I didn't want him.
5: Okay.
6: And so I think I was at a turning point where I was willing to give up what I had, the life I was living, versus before I wasn't willing to do that. And now I was willing for a change, whereas before I wasn't. I just wanted to be out of that pickle I was in, but not willing to give up the pickle jar.
5: Okay, fair enough. Well, so you definitely have got me wondering about the next chapter, because folks know I'm interviewing you because you're doing all this health work in communities, and I'm still trying to see where this trajectory is going to go, because you've gone from this point of drug and alcohol controlling your life, DWI, you've got no license. I mean, struggle after struggle. Now it seems like God comes into your life. There's going to be a change, but still, you got a long route to go. So where do things go from here?
6: So I just want to add before I continue about the sleep paralysis, it's never happened since.
5: Wow.
6: So it's gone. I completely took that away. So I've got that spiritual protection now. So at the meeting where I was sitting in the choir, where God answered my prayer, the pastor was, it was some people that wanted to get baptized. And so it's amazing because there's two sides of the story and both are true. One is what I saw and one is what I saw on the video 2.5 years later. And so that night after God had answered my prayer, the pastor had dismissed the baptism candidates for baptism. They were going to go get baptized.
5: So now in the Christian worldview, baptism is when someone's completely committing themselves to follow God pretty much, right?
6: Right. I would say it's like an engagement.
5: Okay.
6: You're engaging for that someone for something grand in the future.
5: And were you in this class? Were you already at that point thinking you wanted to be baptized?
6: No. And it's funny, like 3 days before, the pastor's like, hey, you going to get baptized on Tuesday? And I said, I'm thinking about it. But I really, that was just my way of letting him down easy. Like I had no intention of being baptized.
5: Okay.
6: And so he's dismissing the youth to go change and get in their baptism robes or whatever. And then he says, wait a second. somebody here needs to be baptized. Now, this is my version of what I saw.
5: Uh-huh.
6: And he looks in the congregation, and then he looks at the choir, and then he stops and just looks at me. I remember putting my head down, and you got to know Pastor Scott Moore. He's got fiery red hair and blue eyes, just deep blue eyes. So he's looking at me, and I put my head down in shame, like, there's no way I can do this. And when I look up, I see flames in his eyes.
5: Huh.
6: And I just raised my hand, like, that was just God calling me.
5: Wow.
6: And so 2.5 years later, I'll fill in the gaps. I'm working for the church, doing like community service work, helping people with their health. And my mom wants to show my wife the video of my baptism. And so here I'm working for the church. I'm fully committed in my Christian walk. And we watch this video, and this is what the pastor actually did.
5: Now, we all want to hear this, but you know how it works in the radio world. When it's time for a break, it's time for a break. We have to step away. But if you're listening in, you don't want to miss the rest of Joshua's story, but you want to hear about how it goes from there to the whole life, and how the whole life health programming that he and his wife are doing can make a difference in your life. I'm Dr. DeRose. We're going to be back with more second half of our show coming up right after this. Stay tuned.
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5: Welcome back to American Indian and Alaska Native Living. Dr. David DeRose with my guest, Joshua Vasquez. Joshua has been sharing what to me is an amazing story. I know many of my listeners, like I've said, Joshua, they come from a Christian worldview and they relate to it that way. But let me just speak to those of you who may come from a different perspective and you think, what's going on here and why share things like this? Really, I am so excited about people whose lives are turned around. You know, as a physician, I've spent most of my life trying to help people make lifestyle changes. And when I see people who are in the throes of addictions and challenges and problems, I just get excited when I see them turning things around. And especially when people are connecting with their spiritual roots. I've heard stories from people throughout Indian country. Some of them share things from a Christian perspective, others from a traditional Native perspective, connecting with tribal values, whatever it might be. But most people that I talk with throughout Indian country, they see the hand of a creator or a great spirit or God or Jesus, as you mentioned. They realize that there's a power outside of themselves that they need. And I think folks who've been in the addiction community, 12-step programs, I mean, the recognition is there are things in life that are too big for us that we need a higher power. And I appreciate you sharing your story. It seems, though, that there's still some distance between a guy who hears a call for someone to be baptized. You've made this decision when we stepped away. You weren't planning to do it 3 days before. You feel like God's speaking to you. And now, 2.5 years later, you're seeing a video of that same event. And we're interested to hear, you're going to see something different, obviously, than what you thought took place. Tell us.
6: Yeah. So what I'm seeing is the pastor, he says, there's somebody here that needs to be baptized. And he turns around and he points at me.
5: In the video?
6: In the video.
5: But you have no recollection of this in your memory.
6: No. He says, there's somebody here that needs to be baptized. And he points at me and he's standing like towards the edge of the platform there, the stage, closer to the audience. And he turns around. He points at me, says, there's somebody here that needs to be baptized. And as he's walking at me with his finger pointed right toward my face, he's saying, do you want to be baptized? Do you want to be baptized?
5: And he's saying that to you on the video.
6: Yeah. It's there on the video.
5: Uh-huh.
6: And I'm watching this 2.5 years later, deep in my Christian experience, and I get up furious. I'm like, did he just point me out in front of everybody? So the whole flames in the eyes might seem crazy, but that was God's way of hiding his finger pointing at me, I believe. Because if I got mad 2.5 years later of him calling me out in front of a crowd, imagine what would have happened when I was not in a controlled spirit at all. I probably would have shot him a bird and walked out of the place. That's where I was in life at that point.
5: Whoa, that is pretty amazing.
6: It was crazy. So I got baptized that night. So went in the water, came up in tears. I mean, it was just a life. What a weight off my shoulders. I mean, it was just, I was a completely different person.
5: But a lot of people would say your previous life, you were doing all the things that people told you were fun. You know, the alcohol, the drugs, the parties, the women. Looking back on that, you feel like you missed that lifestyle?
6: Yeah. I mean, it seems fun, but there's no fulfillment. Mm. I believe us as humans, we have this inner desire to do good and to help others and have a purpose in life. And when I was out there, I was just living for myself, didn't care what others, if they were doing good or whatnot. I was just doing me. I was having my time. It was all about me and fulfilling my gratification and getting my dopamine hit, so to speak. And that's not what life's about, not at all.
5: So you catch a new vision. The old Joshua's behind you. You've got this new focus, but you mentioned some corrections training, you know, some training as a chef. I know you as a registered nurse running health programs in communities. There's still a big chasm between where you were and where you are today. How did all this come together?
6: So it all happened very quickly. So I went, so that baptism was on like a Tuesday or Wednesday. My grandfather actually passed away in between that, and I had the choice to like stay and handle things with my grandfather or continue to follow God's calling. So ASI began that Thursday we went. Friday night, they had me share my testimony, and I shared it there. And then I had just, after sharing, I had a long line of people wanting to talk to me, thanking me for sharing my story. All these ministries were trying to get me to go overseas.
5: So you were at this very same meeting, ASI meeting, and they have you share your story. You were just baptized a few days before.
6: Yeah.
5: And you're up there. I mean, how was that to get up? I mean, there's what, several thousand people at these meetings?
6: It was scary. The video is pretty funny to watch.
5: Oh, really?
6: I had long hair, and I'm just up there just so nervous. It was, yeah.
5: Wow. So you but people resonated with the story, and you got all these people saying, hey, we'll let you get your feet on the ground. Come and work for us in one of our ministries.
6: Yeah. So I actually printed up 10 resumes. I knew I needed to get out of the lifestyle, get away from my friends, get my feet on the ground, doing things right. So I went with resumes. And that Saturday morning, a lady by the name of Lisa Hodges, she came and said, hey, meet me at the Eden Valley booth. And I want to talk to you. So she said, like, meet me there at 2 o'clock. So at 1 o'clock, I'm coming down with my resumes to the booth, because I'm going to get deployed somewhere, right?
5: Uh-huh.
6: And so as I'm coming to the escalator, she's coming up there also, and she says, let's just talk now. So she tells me about Eden Valley. She tells me about, you know, their organic gardening and their training and all that. And she says, if you want to come, somebody's already paid the way.
5: Wow.
6: It's $6,500.
5: Oh, really?
6: To go for their training. And I was like, wow. And she said, the only thing is you have to get your ticket. And I said, I don't have money for a ticket. No job, you know, all the legal fees. And she says, okay, I'll get your ticket. And so I was like, okay. And she said, oh, yeah, one more thing. So this is Saturday. She says, classes start on Monday. I said, well, I got to bury my grandfather on Monday. I'll be there Tuesday. And she's, oh, I also had to meet with probation for the first time on Monday.
5: Oh, whoa.
6: So in the morning, Monday morning, I meet with probation, fail my drug test, tell them I'm going to Colorado for 6 months.
5: Wait a minute. You failed your drug test?
6: Yeah, yeah.
5: How did you fail the drug test?
6: I was still, up until my baptism, I was still smoking pot.
5: Okay, so there's still stuff in your system.
6: Still stuff in my system, yeah.
5: Okay. So this is not sounding good for you going from Florida to Colorado.
6: No. I said, I'm leaving tomorrow for 6 months. What do I need to do? And they said, well, you can do your probation stuff over there. Just got to send those monthly reports in. They have to sign it, all this stuff. I said, all right, great. So it worked out.
5: Now, wait a minute. I just got to stop you here. Now, I've not been in corrections, but this doesn't sound to me like this is the way this usually happens.
6: I told her what happened. I told her I got baptized, and I'm sure people use that as an excuse, you know, to say they're changed or whatnot, but it was my genuine experience, and God opened the way.
5: Wow, that's amazing. It's an amazing story.
6: Yeah.
5: So basically, they give you permission to go to Colorado.
6: Right.
5: And you're on your way a few days later after sharing your story at this big Christian venue. Your way is paid. You're cutting your ties with all the old friends and the influences, and you're headed out to Eden Valley, Colorado, outside of Denver, right?
6: Right. Loveland, Colorado, Eden Valley.
5: So you really end up there?
6: Yeah. Tuesday morning, I was on a plane, flew out to Denver, got picked up. It's funny because when I was at the youth program, I had taken a prison shank to show the guys. And so when I get to Eden Valley, I open up my bag, my carry-on, and there's a big prison shank. And sometimes people say I can pass as an Arab, you know? And so I went through TSA with this. When it got cold in Eden Valley, I put on my jacket that I used to wear when I was partying, and I reached in my pocket, and there's a bag of cocaine in. So I went through TSA with cocaine and a knife, and nothing happened.
5: Okay. TSA may want to, you know, censor this program.
6: Yeah.
5: Oh
6: my. Crazy.
5: So basically, the way you're telling it and the dialogue that we've had to this point, you're realizing this is not just the normal script. There is a God who's looking at, a creator who cares about you, who's got your back.
6: Absolutely. And just made me see things that weren't there and made people not see things that were there, just to make all this happen for me. And who am I?
5: So what happened at Eden Valley? What do they do there?
6: So they train me on health and how to share that in the community. We learn how to do natural remedies, make salves and make tinctures, and how to do hydrotherapy, massage therapy, how to do health events in the community. And what really stuck with me there was the health coaching aspect of it.
5: Huh.
6: I saw that what I learned there, Jesus was a health coach. just to kind of boil it down simply. And what health coaches do and what Jesus did was he met people where they are. So in the health coach setting, you will meet someone that's overweight, obese, diabetic, high blood pressure, all these lifestyle diseases. And we're not there to just, you got to change your diet, you got to start exercising, you got to do all this. It's like, okay, this is where you are. Where do you want to be? Mm-hmm. And I'm going to be there with you and I'm going to get you there. And that's exactly what Jesus did. He met people, the woman at the well, she had lived a rough life and she wanted to change, but didn't know how to do it. He met her there and gave her value in her life and changed her life right there in that moment. And so to me, it was like, if I really want to help people and help people like Jesus did, this makes the most sense to me. And so the health coaching aspect just really helped. And we coached someone there in Denver. It was an amazing experience and just really helped meet their needs. And so I continued to study how Jesus did ministry and what he did. And he was like the OG of health coaches. I mean, it's just amazing to see the correlation.
5: What I love about the little I know about the work that you do is even though it comes from this deep Christian perspective, you're reaching out to people across the spectrum. It doesn't matter to you whether they identify as a Christian, atheist, traditional, you know, from a traditional Native background, whatever. You're there because you see Jesus as someone who helped people across demographic lines. Am I understanding what you're involved with right now correctly?
6: Absolutely. And the thing about Jesus, his ministry, whether you accepted him or not as the creator and savior, he didn't care. Like, obviously he would want you to do that, but he wanted

0: that I'm just learning about. I want to learn some more about it in the final segment. So you've heard his story. Now he's trying to help other people who might be in similar situations as him. Our final segment coming up, don't miss. We're going to tell about resources that you can get, training maybe for your community, maybe it's your faith community, maybe it's a tribal organization, maybe it's just for you personally. I'm Dr. David DeRose, my guest Joshua Vasquez. He will be back with me for our final segment right after this.
1: 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That's 1-800-775-4673. We'll be right back after this.
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1: 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Here again is Dr. DeRose.
0: Welcome back to our final segment of American Indian and Alaska Native Living. I'm Dr. David DeRose. Joshua Vasquez with The Whole Life sitting across from me here in this exhibit hall. That's the ambient noise around us. Joshua, you've walked us through how your whole life changed and how you're now trying to make an impact on other people. Tell us about that, especially with a mind to people who are listening. They might say, hey, what can you do to help me or to help my community with what you're doing today?
12: Right. So I took that training that I got at Eden Valley and used it for the church in the community. And it was just amazing to see people's lives transform, people losing weight, people reversing their diabetes, people reversing their hypertension, having people create bucket lists of things that they couldn't do because they were too overweight to do them, and then losing the weight and checking those things off.
0: That's amazing.
12: That's fulfillment in life, you know, whereas before I was living for myself, now I'm living for others. And it's just, there's so much meaning and there's so much enjoyment and fulfillment in that. To me, there's no other way to live. I mean, this is the way I love to live.
0: Now, you've got a booth here at this venue. We're in a convention hall. And you've got some really attractive resources. I mean, I hadn't seen them before, and I'm looking, and this is like really professional stuff. What are you doing with these books, these manuals? What's this all about, and what is The Whole Life?
12: So The Whole Life, we train churches. We can really train anyone that wants to do it. And we created a kit that allowed any person to essentially do health coaching. And it's not like a certified health coaching thing, but you're going to be doing exactly what health coaches do. and we created a

0: a scripted program. So literally anyone listening right now could pick up, buy this kit, use the Health Partners Guide, and you can coach someone without any prior health knowledge, any health experience. So I did all this before I was a nurse, and I had, other than my training at Eden Valley, I had no health training or anything. And so our goal was to make it something that's simple enough for anyone to use, so everyone can be able to help their friends, their neighbors, their church members, people in their community, random strangers they meet at the grocery store, and be able to help them on a health journey that's going to make their life more fulfilled here on earth. And so this kit is, it's a resource that anyone can use. And I stand behind this. If you can read, you can do it. Hmm. And I say, if you can't read, get with someone that can, and you can still do it, because it's amazing being along somebody's side and watching them change their life.
1: So a lot of folks who are listening, they recognize a need to change. I mean, I hear people all the time. People contact us. They heard us on radio or heard me speaking, and they're looking for help. Here at this exhibit hall already, someone came up to me just as I'm getting set up, talking about needing to change, needing help with their lifestyle. If someone were to go to the Whole Life, reach out to you guys, how does the process work? Do they buy a manual? Do they sign up for a class? What is the programming that you offer?
0: Primarily what we do is we train people to do it. So like if, let's say a church wants us to do, they want to do this in their community, they would contact us on our website, www.thewholelife.com, and contact me directly there. My contact information is there, and we could come out to their church and actually train their church. So one day training, all the material is so easy and streamlined. All it takes is one day to get the foundation for it. And then they can begin to multiply and have health coaches in their church to help people in the community.
1: So let me see if I've got this straight. Your target audience to this point has especially been Christian churches. Have I got that right?
0: Right.
1: And so let's say someone's listening today from New Mexico, and they say, hey, we're a Baptist church. This sounds great. We want to have these folks come out. I know you're based out on the East Coast. You'll fly out there to New Mexico?
0: Yeah, absolutely.
1: And you do a one-day training?
0: Yeah.
1: So, and I'm assuming they're going to cover your expenses, at least, coming out there?
0: Yeah, cover expenses. There's a small fee for doing it. It's really negligible.
1: Okay, and then they're buying these materials? You like buy like workbooks for everyone, or what materials are included?
0: So we have a kit. We have a 8 Laws of Health DVD that's done by Life and Health Network. That covers things like drinking water, fresh air, sunshine, things I'm sure that you talk about on your show. And then there's a Health Partners Handbook, and that kind of talks about how Jesus did ministry and how this relates to it and how he wanted to meet people's felt needs. And then we've turned that into the practicality and bridging that into health coaching. And then it kind of gives the nuts and bolts of how the program works. It's a 12-week program. You meet people once a week. It's about an hour, 30 minutes to an hour session. And then there's a planner, and that is where the person you're coaching writes their goals and logs their progress. So if their goal is to drink 3 glasses of water this week or per day, they'll write that down, and they'll write down how many glasses of water they actually drink. It goes for all the 9 laws of health that we have there. Then we've kind of taken that book and put it inside a teacher's guide that allows you as the coach to coach someone through each session. It's all scripted, so literally all you have to do is read the prompts, and you can completely guide someone through all 12 steps. And then we as humans, we're not just physical, we're not just mental, we're not just social, we're also spiritual. And so we really want to incorporate that in a non-confrontational, non-pressured way. And so people have the opportunity to make a prayer goal if they want to start praying or not. There's no pressure. I never, you need to pray or anything like that. If you're open to it, great. If not, great. Guess what? Because we want to be like Jesus. We're going to help you whether you want spiritual help or not. I will say that you will not be whole as a person because we are spiritual beings. And so it's very important to incorporate that. So we have a a Bible study book as kind of a follow-up for those that want to continue. Again, it's very non-pressure. It's if you want just health, we're going to help you with just health.
1: So if I were to reflect back on what I'm hearing, so if someone's listening from a tribal health department, they're saying, well, this is going to be, you know, overtly Christian content. But if someone's listening from a church, I mean, if they're okay with that, great. Same with a church. But the emphasis you're making is although the content has this Christian foundation, you're not forcing anything on anyone. It's looking at this in a way that people from other backgrounds could engage with the content. Am I hearing that right?
0: Yeah. I've coached atheists, agnostics, I mean, people of all backgrounds and colors and religious backgrounds. And the question's there, do you want to pray or not? And if they say yes, great, we'll pray. If not, no problem. Like, it's really no big deal.
1: Mm-hmm.
0: Yeah, and I've never had an issue.
1: So I know I've got a lot of listeners who do come from Christian faith communities. They've heard the name of the program the whole life. You mentioned the website, but it went by pretty quick.
0: Okay.
1: So what is your website?
0: It's thewholelife.com.
1: So it can't be that simple.
0: It's that simple.
1: The T-H-E.
0: Yep.
1: Whole, W-H-O-L-E.
0: Yep.
1: Like everything.
0: Yep.
1: Thewholelife.com.
0: Yep.
1: And if someone goes there, what do they find? Contact information, description about the program. What do they get?
0: Yeah, there's our program. There's a promo video that's, you know, just shows how we're helping people. There's contact. There's a store on there. So if you want to buy the kits directly online, you can do that. We are still small scale. And as a nurse and travel nurse, we don't have storage to house a lot of books. So they are kind of printed to order.
1: Okay.
0: So it may take, you know, we can rush it and get it to you in a week. It's probably going to take 2 weeks. Shipping is pretty expensive when you rush it.
1: I get it. I know how that works. So basically, anybody can jump on the website and they can say, I just want to check this out. I just want to get the materials. They can do that. They don't have to go through a course. They don't have to have you come out and do any training.
0: No, they can literally buy the materials. The handbook, everything is in there you need to know. The health partner's guide is there. It's all inclusive, nice little package.
1: Joshua, you're an inspiration.
0: Great, yeah.
1: And I know you've had a lot of people, I'm sure, tell you that as you've helped them on their own health journeys. Now you're training the trainers, if you will, the health coaches. And maybe some people in the health coaching arena, they say, well, this isn't a certified program, but whatever you call it, health partner, health ambassador, you're helping people to come alongside other people and help them on their journey, right?
0: Yeah. No one needs a license to help their neighbors set goals. The thing about coaching, you don't tell people what to do. They set all the rules, which is nice. And so anyone can make their own health goals. You're just helping them think about, you're asking the questions, think about the current condition, what changes they want to make, writing it on paper, encouraging them, walking alongside them, cooking good food in their home, good healthy food, and you're making friends, deeper relationships, which is great for mental health. And you've got a thankfulness log in that book that helps people think positively about the things in their life, and it's a very holistic approach to their lifestyle change.
1: I love what you're doing. I know there's a lot of interest in what you're doing here. You pulled away for quite a while to join us, so thanks for sharing your vision. One more time, share your website with us.
0: Yeah, it's thewholelife.com, thewholelife.com.
1: Joshua Vasquez, thank you so much for joining us.
0: Thank you for having me. It's been an absolute pleasure, Dr. Burns.
1: And for all of you listeners, thank you so much for sharing this time with us. I'm Dr. David DeRose, as always, wishing you the very best of health.
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4: Well,
3: just a little past 12 noon, I'm John, and this is Paula Today for Thursday, September 3rd, 2026. A 60-year-old Warner Springs man accused of threatening staff at a Temecula school and being in possession of a high-capacity firearm is set to be arraigned today on felony and misdemeanor charges. Louis George White Jr., arrested Saturday, is being held at French Valley Jail in lieu of $70,000 bail. California Highway 74 west of Lake Elsinore, better known as Ortega Highway, has been closed a lot lately for construction. Yesterday, it was closed for a fire, reported just after 2 p.m. at Rancho Mission Viejo. The Gibby fire burned 216 acres, closing both directions of Ortega Highway from Gateway Place to Grand Avenue and Lake Elsinore. Smoke visible throughout southern Orange County. Forward progress of the fire stopped about 7:30 p.m. last night. Shelter-in-place orders for commercial areas near the fire were lifted at that time. A new 24-unit apartment complex operated by a nonprofit corporation dedicated to providing affordable housing broke ground a week ago in Vista. Caritas Village Vista will consist of two three-story buildings with 12 units each, all designated as affordable housing. The project planned for a vacant 1.1-acre lot surrounded by Plymouth Drive and Camino Corto in a neighborhood just north of the Wave Water Park. The complex will offer 1, 2, and 3-bedroom layouts with a maximum capacity of 64 residents. That project will also include 25 parking spaces. This season's flu shots now available at most pharmacies. Health officials say getting the shot still matters, even if you rarely get sick, because it helps reduce the spread of flu throughout the community. High surf on south-facing beaches and some rain likely this weekend because of Hurricane Marie moving west off the Baja coast. High temperatures will remain in the mid-80s through Tuesday in Pala. The full forecast is coming up at the end of the news.
4: Miss Tulwe, we Pala'au.
5: This is National Native News. I'm Jill Freitas. The Trump administration has just greenlighted a plan that could let a Navajo nation dig up more than 500 million tons of coal by extending the life of a New Mexico mine over the next century until the year 2136. KJZZ's Gabriel Piatturacio has details.
6: The Interior Department says denying this permit would be at odds with Trump's Unleashing American Energy agenda. It could also destabilize the Navajo Nation economy. The tribally owned Navajo Transitional Energy Company fuels the aging Four Corners power plant. That lease is set to expire in 2041, but the feds note the next coal buyer is unknown. The feds argue those financial factors outweigh a slew of environmental and other harms posed by the expansion, including the relocation of nearby families. For National Native News, I'm Gabriel Pietrazio.
5: While the Bench Fire in Oregon has been largely contained, its effects are still being felt. A ranching couple on the Warm Springs Reservation in Oregon are needing help caring for their cattle and wild horses after the fire destroyed their grazing land. Brian Bull of Underscore Native News and KLCC reports.
7: Jason Smith and Cremena Doust say they were preparing to do a live auction and photo shoot with their horses on July 25th. But they canceled once they realized the Bench Fire was burning fast through their area.
8: It ran like 14 miles in one day, you know. It made it from our westerly range where we run our cattle and horses clear to our front door.
9: It was intense. It was orange. It was like pretty high up in the sky.
8: There was a bunch of fires just south of the reservation there, and they looked like they were coming our way big time, you know.
7: The flames almost came up to their doorstep, but a highway created a natural break that spared their home. But they say at least 80% of their grazing district was consumed by fire, leaving between 400 to 500 wild horses and their cattle without food. So Smith and Doust are trying to raise funds to help buy emergency feed for their animals and also adopt out horses to good homes.
9: So if we can take care of that, you know, like through community support and grants, that would be a game changer.
8: The biggest thing is feed right now, though.
9: Right now, immediately feed, absolutely.
7: Mares, yearlings, and studs are all displayed. Doust says she's also trying to set up a nonprofit. For National Native News, I'm Brian Bull.
5: Two North Dakota tribes are renewing their legal fight over a state legislative map they say weakens the voting power of Native people. The Turtle Mountain Band of Chippewa Indians, Spirit Lake Tribe, and individual Native voters moved Friday to file an amended complaint challenging North Dakota's 2021 legislative districts. The tribes originally won their case in 2023 when a federal judge ruled the map violated the Voting Rights Act by denying Native voters an equal opportunity to elect candidates of their choice. But in May, the U.S. Supreme Court vacated an appeals court ruling in the case and sent it back for further consideration following another voting rights decision. The tribes now argue the map also violates the U.S. Constitution because it was drawn with discriminatory intent and improperly divided Native voters. Spirit Lake Chairman Lana Jackson Street says the tribes have fought the map for 5 years and are prepared to prove their case again. I'm Jill Freitas.

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3: 8 minutes after the hour, this is Paula Today on Res Radio 91.3. Looking at traffic, all the freeways moving well. Ortega Highway is still closed because of the Gibby Fire. That closure in Lake Elsinore at Grand Avenue and continuing all the way practically to the toll road in Orange County. Everything else moving very smoothly right now.
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3: In Major League Baseball, the Padres lost 7-3 at Cincinnati. St. Louis beat the Dodgers 8-6 in 10 innings. The Cardinals' Thomas Sagesi hit the go-ahead single in the 10th. Arizona blanked Philly 1-0. The Angels fell to the Yankees 6-3 in 10 innings in Anaheim. Dodgers finished their series tonight. Padres, Diamondbacks, and Angels all have today off. The Dodgers' Shohei Ohtani struck out 4 times last night while delivering 4 strikeouts on the mound in his first start since July 3rd. Manager Dave Roberts and training staff plan to meet today on whether to rest Ohtani for a day or two, considering yesterday's, quote, physically compromised performance. In the minors, the Lake Elsinore Storm edged the visiting Inland Empire 66ers 12-11 last night. Game 3 of 6 is tonight, just 4 more games left in the regular season. In the NFL, Arizona Cardinals wide receiver Michael Wilson is getting a 3-year, $75 million contract extension, all of it guaranteed. His final per-year average, almost $10 million more than what was initially offered. Wilson had 1 year left on his rookie deal. He's now under contract Arizona through 2029. In college football, Week 2 begins tonight with 11 games involving mostly unranked teams. Number 14 USC will be hosting Fresno State tomorrow. Major League Soccer, this Saturday, San Diego FC is at Miami, the Galaxy host New England, and LAFC is at Real Salt Lake. In the NBA, the Clippers have been docked 5 future first-round draft picks and been fined $30 million for violating salary cap circumvention rules in the case involving Kawhi Leonard. Additionally, owner Steve Ballmer is getting a 1-year suspension from attending all league and team activities. Leonard was not suspended, but must pay the league $700,000. All began about a year ago when the NBA opened an investigation into a $28 million endorsement contract between Leonard and Aspiration Fund Advisor LLC, which filed for bankruptcy last year. The Clippers have vowed to challenge the league's findings, quote, through every avenue available to us. In the WNBA, no games until September 17th. In local high school sports, for Bonsall, girls volleyball hosting Coastal Academy at 4:45 today. Great Oak girls varsity tennis at Centennial at 3:15. Freshman and JV football hosting Capistrano Valley at 4. A Fallbrook girls golf against Vista at Golf Club of California at 3. Girls volleyball hosting Mission Vista at 4:30. And for Valley Center, varsity girls tennis hosting Classical Academy at 2. Freshman football hosting Escondido Charter at 4. In business, as the midday trading on Wall Street, stocks had even stronger gains than yesterday. The Dow was up 1.2%, S&P 500 rose 1.1%, the Nasdaq gained over 1.5%. Gold shot up $123 on the COMEX, trading at $4,537.30 an ounce. West Texas Intermediate crude oil futures gained 51 cents to $91.52 a barrel. Facing too much uncertainty over its use and evolution, the nation's largest school district has banned the use of generative artificial intelligence in New York public schools from 2K through the 8th grade. The 1-year moratorium affects 2/3 of the district's total enrollment, about 600,000 students. Many communities all over the country are pushing for stricter limits on AI, fearing its use could stunt students' learning and development or even pose safety risks. Los Angeles Unified School District, the nation's second largest district, announced major restrictions on classroom screen use and student access to generative AI while that district reviews safeguards. Meanwhile, AI companies are rolling out tools specifically for learning and education. Major U.S. automakers are urging Congress to ban the domestic sale, import, and manufacturing of Chinese connected vehicles, hardware, and software. Represented by the Alliance for Automotive Innovation, they're requesting a ban before Congress adjourns its current session January 3rd. Automakers worry that Chinese rivals, including BYD and Geely, are flooding global markets with subsidized vehicles, undercutting domestic production and vehicle prices, not to mention exporting a lot of data through vehicle connectivity back to the manufacturer. A federal judge has cleared the way for J.M. Smucker to proceed with its lawsuit against Trader Joe's for marketing a frozen peanut butter and jelly sandwich that Smucker says is too similar to Uncrustables. Trader Joe's argued the claims by the plaintiff were too much of a stretch, but U.S. District Judge John Adams ruled that Smucker had invested significant resources into developing Uncrustables and protecting the brand over the past 20 years. The judge also declined Trader Joe's request to move the case to California, where it's headquartered, along with the third-party supplier of its house brand frozen sandwiches. At 13 minutes after the hour, here's today's consumer report from ConsumerAffairs.com.
5: The Justice Department has expanded its beef price investigation to 8 major retailers, including Walmart, Costco, Amazon, and Kroger. Investigators are examining whether market concentration or anti-competitive practices have contributed to rapidly rising beef prices. High food prices have driven some consumers to discount stores, so major supermarket chains are trying to hold on to inflation-weary customers. 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AI models recommended a completely fictional company in up to 100% of test runs, showing that confident recommendations don't necessarily mean a business has been vetted. AI recommendations can change from one search to the next. 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
3: Feminist writer and organizer, co-founder of Ms. Magazine, Gloria Steinem, passed away peacefully yesterday at her home in Manhattan. In the 1960s, she challenged gender stereotypes and championed equality, sisterhood, and reproductive freedom, inspiring generations of women to do the same. Originally from Toledo, Ohio, Gloria Steinem graduated from Smith University with a degree in government studies. She was briefly involved with a CIA-backed organization that sent American students to Soviet-sponsored youth festivals to promote American principles. As a freelance journalist in 1960s New York, she gained national attention for going underground at one of Hugh Hefner's Playboy nightclubs. Her expose and show magazine, A Bunny's Tale, gained national attention for revealing the sexism and low wages endured by cocktail waitresses and challenged Hefner's claim that his empire was a sexual revolution benefiting both men and women. In addition to founding Ms. Magazine, Steinem helped form the National Women's Political Caucus to recruit, train, and endorse women in politics. Gloria Steinem was 92. The Trump administration is pushing to eliminate tax-exempt status for private colleges with DEI policies, that is, if they provide targeted help to students based on their race. It's the latest attempt by the administration to weed out diversity, equity, and inclusion policies. Ironically, Trump officials have used civil rights laws as the basis for unwinding DEI policies, saying they discriminate against white and Asian American students. Dozens of universities have already shut down or rebranded their DEI offices or discontinued minority clubs or scholarships under pressure from the White House. Up to 18,000 private schools could be affected if the regulation proposed today by the Treasury Department is approved. If approved, it would go into effect in May of next year. The regulation proposed by the Treasury Department, as I said, would go into effect of May of next year. We had to repeat there. Sorry about that. With environmental news, here are today's editions of Climate Connections, Bird Note, and the historic audio feature, Soundbeat.
6: I'm Dr. Anthony Lizowitz, and this is Climate Connections. As the climate warms, faith leaders are helping protect their communities against the perils of rising temperatures.
7: In most faiths, there is a call to care for people who are in need. 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
6: Michelle Lewis of Duke University is helping faith leaders in rural parts of the Carolinas learn how to support their communities during heat waves.
7: Faith communities historically have been willing to step up when no one else would, and they're still very trusted in rural communities.
6: So through sermons, liturgies, book studies, and other programs, faith leaders can share information about the dangers of heat and how to stay safe. To give them the tools they need to provide that education, Lewis and her colleagues at Duke have launched the Cooling Communities Network. It offers trainings, resources, and peer support, and it helps faith leaders identify opportunities to take action beyond education, for example, by opening as a cooling center. Some participants will also be selected to receive solar panels and battery storage, so if the grid goes down, they can still power up to run air conditioning, and help those in need find relief. Climate Connections is produced by the Yale Center for Environmental Communication. To learn more about climate change, visit climateconnections.org.
8: This is Bird Note. M. DeBlas has years of experience leading bird outings in Chicago. But M. first started birding when they were 19, while visiting family near San Luis Potosí in Mexico.
9: My mom had gifted me a pair of binoculars because that's something outdoorsy people like. And I had always been an outdoorsy person. So I was just outside of my abuelita's house, and the first bird that perches up is this bright red tiny little bird that's flying a very specific way. And I get my binoculars on it, and I'm like, oh, wow, cool.
8: It was a vermilion flycatcher, a red bird totally unlike the northern cardinals they knew from Chicago. And that got M curious.
9: I was also thinking to myself, well, I know that birders like to hear them as well. Maybe they have their own unique calls. So I go on Google, I'm like, vermilion flycatcher bird song. And it's a very, very beautiful whistle. And it is very distinct. So the next day I get out there and I listen for that specific sound. Then I hear it all over. And it gives you this added layer into how you experience nature. And then I was like, okay, well, then what does a curved-billed thrasher sound like? What does the white-winged dove sound like?
8: Today, you'll find M sharing their joy on bilingual outings with Chicago BIPOC birders, the Chicago Ornithological Society, and the Urban Birding Festival. For Bird Note, I'm Ariana Rimmel.
10: You're listening to Fats Waller with Black Mariah from 1940 and Ear on the Soundbeat. The first moving picture machine in history, the kinetoscope, was developed by William Kennedy Dixon while under the employ of Thomas Edison. One of the biggest problems with early films was the need for and unavailability of light. So when Edison built the Black Mariah Studio in 1893, he had it completely covered in tar paper. Not only that, but the ceiling had a retractable window. And because it was Edison, the whole building was constructed on a turntable that could pivot said retractable ceiling towards the best angle of light. The first copyrighted film was not a comedy or a thriller, but a bodily function. It was entitled Kinetoscopic Record of a Sneeze, and known commonly as Fred Ott's Sneeze. Ott was another Edison employee, and his sneeze was arguably the most famous in film history, until Woody Allen's. For more on the film industry's early days, go to soundbeat.org. Soundbeat is produced at the Belfer Audio Archive, Syracuse University Library. I'm Brett Barry.
3: With about 40 minutes left in the trading session, here are the numbers from Wall Street. Not a lot of change. The Dow still up 1.1% at 808 points at 53,688. S&P also up 1.1%, 85 points at 77.51. And the NASDAQ still up a point and a half, 395 points at 28,612. On this day in music history, September 3rd, 1965, a Rolling Stones show in Dublin, Ireland ended in a riot after 30 fans jumped on stage. Mick Jagger was knocked to the floor as the rest of the band fled the stage. In 1966, Donovan was at number one with Sunshine Superman. The recording featured then Yardbird and future Led Zeppelin guitarist Jimmy Page. In 1968, after having quit 2 weeks earlier, Ringo Starr rejoined the Beatles, with fans none the wiser. Upon his return to the studio, he found his drum kit covered with flowers welcoming him back. In 1970, Canned Heat guitarist Alan Wilson, also known as Blind Owl, was found dead in the garden of bandmate Bob Height's home in Topanga Canyon. Though officially ruled an accidental overdose of barbiturates, his death is sometimes reported as a suicide. Wilson sang lead on the group's two biggest hits, On the Road Again and Going Up the Country. He was 27. In 1975, actor Peter Sellers was treated to an all-star jam session at his 50th birthday party. The group called themselves Trading Faces. Bill Wyman on bass, Ronnie Wood, Jesse Ed Davis, and Danny Korchmar on guitars, Keith Moon on keyboard and drums, Nigel Olsen on drums, Bobby Keys on sax, vocalist Joe Cocker, and David Bowie. In 1982, the three-day US Festival took place at the newly created Glen Helen Amphitheater north of San Bernardino. It featured Tom Petty, Fleetwood Mac, The Police, The Cars, Talking Heads, The Kinks, The Ramones, B-52s, English Beat, Pat Benatar, Jackson Browne, and, of course, what concert festival would be complete without the Grateful Dead? It was bankrolled by Apple Computer's founder, Steve Wozniak. In 1983, UB40 had their first number one British hit with a remake of the 1968 Neil Diamond song, Red, Red Wine. It would hit number one in the U.S. 5 years later. In 2003, the Rolling Stones kicked off their 40th anniversary tour in Boston. The band would go on to play for 2.5 million fans at over 100 shows. In 2009, Michael Jackson's funeral was held at Forest Lawn in Glendale with 200 invited guests. His five brothers were pallbearers for the gold-plated coffin. In 2010, founding member of ELO, cellist Mike Edwards, was killed when a giant bale of hay rolled down a hill onto a roadway, smashing his van. In 2017, co-founder and guitarist for Steely Dan, Walter Becker, died at the age of 67. Born this day in 1934, Freddie King. In 1942, Beach Boy Al Jardine. In 1947, Thin Lizzy guitarist Eric Bell. In 1948, drummer for Grand Funk Railroad, Donald Brewer. Other celebrity anniversaries today, among those who've passed, actress, singer, and later game show panelist Kitty Carlisle was born in 1910. Her film credits include A Night at the Opera with the Marx Brothers. Actor Alan Ladd, born in 1913. His film credits include Shane, 2 Years Before the Mast, and the 1949 version of The Great Gatsby. His daughter is former TV Charlie's Angel Cheryl Ladd. Golfer Dave Eichelberger, born in 1943, so was actress Valerie Perrine. Actor Charlie Sheen, born in 1965. Here's some other things that happened on this day in history.
11: On this day, September 3rd in 1783, the so-called Revolutionary War between Great Britain and its former 13 colonies in North America officially ended with the signing of a treaty in Paris, France. The Paris Treaty obliged England to recognize the sovereignty of the former colonies as separate states. America quickly grew to become a rival international colonialist force with designs on Central America, Africa, and the Pacific Islands, as well as the remaining Spanish colonies in Florida, Louisiana, and the Caribbean. Another treaty was signed by England on this day in that same year, this one between England and Spain, which granted England permission to begin the deforestation of the former Mexican province of Belize. Belize was renamed British Honduras, but its original name was restored when Belize gained its independence in 1973. Speaking of colonial hegemony, in 1855 on this day, the U.S. cavalry attacked a group of Sioux Indians in a place called Ash Hollow in what is now present-day Nebraska, killing more than 80, including women and children, as they fled the attack. The assault was ordered by President Pierce in retaliation for an earlier battle in which the Sioux successfully defended themselves against a smaller group of cavalry, which attacked them in response to the alleged theft of a single cow. In that earlier battle, known as the Grattan Massacre, all 30 of the attacking cavalrymen were killed. In the Ash Hollow Massacre, several cavalry regiments ambushed the Sioux camp. Many of the women and children fled into nearby caves, and the cavalry commander ordered his troops to shoot into the caves, according to one soldier's written accounts. On this day in 2001, the U.S. Aviation Authority added British author Salman Rushdie to its so-called no-fly list. Rushdie had been the target of an edict or fatwa issued by Iran's reactionary Muslim leader Ayatollah Khomeini, calling for his execution for his irreverent novel, Satanic Verses. The FAA memo regarding Rushdie was issued more than a week before the September 11th bombings and hinted unspecifically about a potential terrorist threat. And on this day in 2004, some 300 Chechen separatists in the town of Beslan in the Russian Federation seized a public school, taking more than 1,200 students and teachers hostage. The Russian army and armed citizens engaged the kidnappers in a shootout during which Russian tanks destroyed part of the gymnasium where the majority of hostages were being held, and more than 300 students were killed. And those are just some of the events in world history that took place on this day, September 3rd. This Day in History is a production of the Neighborhood Network in Columbus, Ohio. I'm Evan Davis.
3: 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Pala weather, sunny with a high of 85 this afternoon, again tomorrow with winds gusting up to 20 miles an hour. 88 Saturday, 20% chance of rain beginning Saturday night, increasing to 40% Sunday when it'll be partly sunny in 87. Mostly sunny in 89, but with a continued chance of rain Monday and Tuesday. Mostly sunny in 90 Wednesday. Overnight lows 52 tonight, 58 tomorrow night, about 63 Saturday and Sunday night, about 62 Monday and Tuesday night. Coming up after the community calendar, we're back to the music with Jimi Hendrix, Ultravox, and Edwin Starr. 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The Paula Tobacco Program invites Paula residents over the age of 18 to take the voluntary smoke-free homes pledge. 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Volunteers make phone calls to people who sign up to be checked on. You can also suggest someone who ought to be signed up but might not know about YANA. 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For information on all these programs, call the Paula Learning Center, 760-891-3538. 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New hours are 6 a.m. to 6 p.m. beginning August 3rd. 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IHC's Mobile Medical Unit is at Paula at the Admin Center the third Thursday of each month, from 9 a.m. to 1 p.m. for checkups, wellness screenings, hospital follow-up, and acute issues. 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At Paula Events Center, Friday, October 16th, Strangelove, tribute to Depeche Mode. 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The Poly Community Calendar can be heard three times daily, 7:25 in the morning, 12:25, and 5:25 in the afternoon. If you have any items for the calendar, email the details to 91.3@polytribe.com, and be sure we get that at least a week before the event.
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1: 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We worry about wildfires this time of year, but house fires are always a concern. 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Most of those fires happen in the home. Here are some home fire safety tips. 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Immediately shut off and unplug any appliance that sputters, sparks, or gives off an unusual smell. Use safety caps to cover all unused electrical outlets, especially if there are small children in the house. Space heaters need space. Keep anything combustible at least 3 feet away from heaters. Keep fires in the fireplace with fire screens and have your chimney cleaned once a year. 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

Beatles or Stones? 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
1: 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Rattlesnakes are amazing animals. They are found throughout California, from Death Valley to the rainy redwood forests. The only venomous snakes found around Paula are rattlesnakes. Keeping yards free of debris and trash removes places snakes and their prey like to live. Most people bitten by rattlesnakes are trying to catch, harass, or kill the snake. If bitten, stay calm and call 911. Do not cut the wound or try to remove the venom. Sit or lie down. Remove tight clothing and jewelry near the bite. Clean the bite with soap and water, if available, and wrap with a dry, loose cover. Rattlesnakes are important in controlling rodents and pests, but can be dangerous. Enjoy our wildlife from a distance and stay safe.
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0: ni switchu na matolwan at palaaw.
1: Advancing age brings with it wisdom, respect, and sometimes increasing health issues. 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
1: 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Wednesdays at 11, here, Res Radio 91.3.